0: Overture to the Magic Harp by Franz Schubert. The New York Philharmonic was conducted by Alan Gilbert. In a moment, we'll serve our main course when Alan Gilbert leads a performance of the Symphony No. 6 by Mahler. I'm Alec Baldwin, and you're listening to the New York Philharmonic this week.
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0: Gustav Mahler's Symphony No. 6 was composed between 1903 and 1904. Though the work's subtitled Tragic does not appear in the score, no less a figure than Bruno Walter attested to its authenticity. This subtitle was also included in the printed programs for the first Viennese performance of the work in 1907. The Symphony No. 6 was only heard 7 times during the composer's lifetime. Even now, it remains one of Mahler's less frequently performed works. The composer's widow, Alma Schindler Mahler, said that she believed no other work had been so directly personal to her husband as the Sixth. She went on to describe how her husband had represented her musically in the soaring violins of the first movement of this symphony. She also described how the composer anticipated his own death in the music, particularly in the finale. Here, she says her husband, quote, described a hero felled by 3 blows from fate, the last of which must sound like the stroke of an axe, unquote. And now we hear the Symphony No. 6 in A minor by Gustav Mahler. Alan Gilbert conducts the New York Philharmonic.

0: Hello there, this is Bill McLaughlin inviting you to come explore the world of Béla Bartók with me. 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

0: I'm Elliot Forrest, and it is my pleasure to welcome you to the next broadcast of the radio series from the Chamber Music Society of Lincoln Center. David Finkel and Wu Han, artistic directors. Now in its 56th season, the Chamber Music Society is one of the world's leading chamber music presenters. From its home in New York's Alice Tully Hall, on tour and on recordings, the Chamber Music Society delivers dazzling performances by virtuosic musicians to countless devoted listeners. We'll be enjoying the greatness of Franz Schubert on today's broadcast with a short piece that Fritz Kreisler based on incidental music by Schubert, as well as Schubert's magnificent and sublime string quartet in G. We spoke with David Finkel, co-artistic director of the Chamber Music Society, who shared a few of the things that make the music of Schubert so special.
1: In today's broadcast, we focus on the extraordinary music of Franz Schubert, who was one of music history's most prolific and miraculous composers. Schubert wrote an astonishing number of works, including 15 string quartets and over 600 songs, from the early 1820s until his tragic death in 1828 at the age of only 31. He produced masterpiece after masterpiece, managing to complete milestone works for string quartet, quintet, piano trio, symphony, solo piano, and many other musical genres. The first work we hear on this program is from the early phase of this extraordinarily fertile stretch. In 1823, he agreed to write music for a production of a new play called Rosamunde, Princess of Cyprus, which was written by the German poet, playwright, and librettist Elmina von Chesi. Her play, which depicts the attempts of Princess Rosamunde to reclaim her lost throne, has fallen into obscurity, but the wonderful music that Schubert composed for it has maintained a position in the repertoire. On this program, we hear a witty arrangement of some of that music by the brilliant early 20th century violinist Fritz Kreisler. Kreisler really loved to compose his own miniatures for violin and piano and pretend they were transcriptions of pieces written by 18th and 19th century musicians. But in the case of this piece, what he was arranging is true Schubert. All the best qualities of Schubert's music come through: his lyricism, his knack for touching simplicity, and also his winking sense of fun. On the second part of the program, we will hear Schubert's final string quartet, his quartet number 15 in G major. The piece is remarkable for many reasons. It is of enormous scale. The first movement is a transcendent journey full of soaring lines and artfully realized varied repetitions of long sections. The movement features some of Schubert's characteristically daring modulations, in which he slides from one key to a tonally distant destination in ways that make perfect sense to the ear. Listen also for the ways Schubert uses the texture of the quartet in this piece, alternating between moments of calm and simplicity, moments where tremolos create a stunning orchestral effect, heavenly pizzicato sections, and passages with wild sawing of the bows. The slow movement, in true Schubertian fashion, alternates a tragic aria for the cello with a lilting Viennese song. The final two movements, a fiendishly difficult scherzo and a lightning-quick dance, brim with life and humor, rounding out a truly astonishing musical journey.
0: Thank you, David. Now we'll get to hear some Schubert by way of Fritz Kreisler. It's ballet music, a sequence of dances from Schubert's incidental music to Rosamunde, in an arrangement for violin and piano by Fritz Kreisler. Here are Kristen Lee, violinist, and Michael Stephen Brown, pianist, from the Chamber Music Society of Lincoln Center.

0: We just heard Fritz Kreisler's violin piano arrangement of Schubert's Ballet Music No. 2 from his incidental music to Rosamunde, played by Kristen Lee, violinist, and the pianist Michael Stephen Brown, from the Chamber Music Society of Lincoln Center on the WFMT Radio Network.
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0: I'm Elliot Forrest. More Schubert coming up on the second half of this program. It's his final string quartet, the Extraordinary Quartet in G Major. Here to tell us about this remarkable piece is Pierre Lapointe, violist of the Escher String Quartet.
3: My name is Pierre Lapointe. I'm the violist in the Escher String Quartet, and I think we were recruited. They used to call them CMS2 artists. And as a matter of fact, since we're talking about the Schubert G Major Quartet, that was on the program of our very first performance in Alice Tully in 2009. Schubert wrote maybe something like 15 quartets, and he wrote them mostly when he was a youngster for his family. I believe his dad was playing cello, and he was playing the viola part, and two of his brothers were playing violin. So what I would like to say is that particular quartet is the last one he wrote, and it stands out. It almost paves the way to the symphonies by Bruckner and Mahler, because that quartet, it's potentially even longer if you do all the repeats than some symphonies written by Mozart and maybe early symphonies by Beethoven. It could be almost an hour. So there's epic proportions, and because of that, Schubert is able to travel on a technical level in terms of modulation, but also on an emotional level that normally you cannot do with a movement that lasts maybe 5 or 8 minutes. So it's a journey, and it's almost like a religious experience when you play that quartet. You have to go to your limits. And I think the listeners to do the same. I'm sure Schubert did that. And that's what's great about that piece. You should know that when you listen to it, it's something like nothing else.
0: Thank you, Pierre. We'll be listening for those technical and emotional extremes in this glorious work by Franz Schubert. Now here they are from the Chamber Music Society of Lincoln Center, the Escher String Quartet, playing the Quartet No. 15 in G Major by Franz Schubert.
3: That normally you cannot do with a movement that lasts maybe 5 or 8 minutes. So it's a journey, and it's almost like a religious experience when you play that quartet. You have to go to your limits. And I think the listeners to do the same. I'm sure Schubert did that. And that's what's great about that piece. You should know that when you listen to it, it's something like nothing else.
0: Thank you, Pierre. We'll be listening for those technical and emotional extremes in this glorious work by Franz Schubert. Now here they are from the Chamber Music Society of Lincoln Center, the Escher String Quartet, playing the Quartet No. 15 in G Major by Franz Schubert.

From the Chamber Music Society of Lincoln Center, we heard Franz Schubert's String Quartet No. 15 in G Major, D887, played by the Escher String Quartet, Adam Barnett Hart and Brendan Speltz, violinists, Pierre Lapointe, violist, and Brooke Speltz, cellist. That concludes our program for today. Join us for our next Chamber Music Society broadcast. We'll hear a display of romantic sonorities from composers of the late Romantic era and beyond. First, it's the lush, passionate string quartet in A minor by Majakovskij. Then we'll hear the beguiling, catchy piano quintet No. 1 by Erno Dohnányi. Here's a preview.

0: Just a sample of the music you'll hear on next week's broadcast. I'm Elliot Forrest. Thanks so much for listening. 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

0: the very few composers in a position to program an entire festival. I've always felt a great responsibility of perpetuating our species. There are really only two possibilities for this Western classical music, and that is either it becomes a museum or it continues to be alive.
1: That's Mark Nykrug, the pianist, composer, and longtime artistic director of the Santa Fe Chamber Music Festival. And I'm Kerry Frumkin. From the onset of Mark's tenure, one of the ways this festival has perpetuated the living art form of classical chamber music is by commissioning new works. Such is the case with the String Quartet No. 4 by the British composer Julian Anderson. We'll soon hear its U.S. premiere in a performance by the spectacular Escher String Quartet. Also this hour, violinist Yura Lee and pianist Gil Van Sattel explore the Romanian character of a piece written in 1926 by one of the great violin virtuosos and composers. George Enescu's Sonata in A Minor may feel like it has folkloric roots, yet the entire exotic sound world springs from his written imagination. And we begin with a charming salon piece, a serenade for two cellos and piano that dates from around 1890 and comes from one of the original cello virtuosi, an Italian composer who helped elevate the instrument from the bass line of a continuo section to a starring role, Alfredo Piatti. Cellists Mark Kasuer and Nicholas Kanalakis are accompanied by pianist Juho Pohjonen in this performance from the Santa Fe Chamber Music Festival.

0: The Serenade for Two Cellos and Piano by the Paganini of the Cello, Alfredo Piatti. We heard two splendid cellists, Mark Kosauer and Nicholas Kanellakis, with Juho Pohjonen at the piano. From that late 19th century gem, we come to a Santa Fe Chamber Music Festival co-commission, the String Quartet No. 4 by the British composer Julian Anderson. Julian Anderson wrote the quartet in 2024. The inspiration, he says, emerged from his memories of the early 1980s when he became aware of the struggles of the Polish people against the communist dictatorship then in power, and by hearing Polish folk music over his shortwave radio.
1: The second movement's very fast. It reminds me in many ways of Shostakovich or Bartok. There's sort of an anger and a rage in that second movement that I'm sure is indicative to feelings that he felt at the time.
0: Brooks Belts is the cellist of the Escher String Quartet.
1: I think Mark Necker described it best. He said that it's all very new, yet very familiar. And I think that's exactly the right way to put it with Julian Anderson's music. The sounds, the harmonies, the sort of jagged rhythms, the intensity at times is very fresh, and it sounds completely unique to his own language. So I think just sort of a marriage of those worlds is what kind of gives the piece, for me, an instant likability. The third movement in particular, I think, is quite powerful, and it ends with a grand procession. It's not perhaps a, you know, George Frederick Handel-like procession, but it is a procession nonetheless. Reminds me a lot of the second quartet of Charles Ives, sort of this coming together and sort of summiting this mountain, which I think, metaphorically speaking, sort of rising up to something greater. I hear that very clearly in the third movement.
0: Let's listen now as cellist Brooks Belts and his colleagues from the Escher Quartet perform the String Quartet No. 4 by Julian Anderson.

0: The String Quartet No. 4 by Julian Anderson, as performed by the Escher Quartet. I'm Kerry Frumkin. This Santa Fe Chamber Music Festival broadcast is made possible by generous underwriting from the City of Santa Fe Arts and Culture Department and by the festival supporters. 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We're coming to you from the high desert of New Mexico over the WFMT radio network. Our Santa Fe Chamber Music Festival broadcast continues with a major composition from one of the great violinists of all time, George Enescu. His Opus 25 Sonata for Violin and Piano dates from 1926, and in it, Enescu blends the ambience of folk music from his native Romania with a classical violin sonata. The result is a virtuoso work for both players and a very exotic and original piece of music. Pianist Gilles Van Sattel.
1: So he wants it to sound like we're improvising a little bit, you know, that we're kind of free and playing with these modes and these sounds of Romanian folk music. But he wrote down everything he wanted us to do in extreme discipline and detail, down to like which string the violinist has to use and my pedaling, because he was also a great pianist, not just a great violinist, you know, so his knowledge allows him to write with an incredible degree of demanding specificity. And so what we have is a piece that has almost like a Debussy-like attention to sound with this kind of folk music idiom. And yeah, I don't think it's possible to write a piece like this without, you know, being able to play both instruments the way that he was able to do. It's an amazing piece.
0: That's pianist Gilles Van Sattel on George Enescu's Sonata in A Minor for Violin and Piano, Opus 25, Dans le caractère populaire romain. Music he'll perform in collaboration with violinist Yura Lee from the Santa Fe Chamber Music Festival.

0: Music by George Enescu. We heard his sonata in A minor for violin and piano, Opus 25. And as violinist Yura Lee and pianist Giovanni Sattel take their bows, we come to the end of this musical hour from the Santa Fe Chamber Music Festival. Before the Enescu, the Escher Quartet delivered the U.S. premiere of Julian Anderson's Fourth String Quartet, a Santa Fe Chamber Music Festival co-commission. We began with a Piatti Serenade for two cellos and piano, as performed by Mark Kosower and Nicholas Kanalakis with pianist Juho Pohjonen. These pieces were recorded in Santa Fe, New Mexico, during the Santa Fe Chamber Music Festival's 2025 summer season. Louise Frank produces our broadcasts with music production by Matthew Snyder. I'm Kerry Frimkin. I thank you very much for your company. And I look forward to seeing all of you here soon in Santa Fe. Until then, thanks for listening. 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
1: Enjoyces are Frank's grand symphonic piece, plus contemporary works by Judith Weir, Pamela Decker, and David Dahl, and the Butterfly Lovers Concerto from China, as we revisit the American Guild of Organists San Francisco convention for a recital sampler, this week on Pipe Dreams from American Public Media. I'm Michael Barone. 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

We started the midnight hour with music of Ernest Chausson, Vivienne, a symphonic poem named for the fairy in King Arthur's legend. Michel Plasson conducted the Orchestra du Capitole de Toulouse. Up next, music of Alfred Reed. Eastern Wind Symphony performs his 12th Night, or What You Will, conducted by Alfred Reed.

We heard Alfred Reed's Twelfth Night, or What You Will, conducted by the composer, performed by Eastern Wind Symphony. Up next, Busoni's Indian Fantasy for piano and orchestra. Our pianist is Nelson Gerner with a BBC Philharmonic Orchestra, conducted by Nema Yervie.

We heard pianist Nelson Gurner with the BBC Philharmonic Orchestra. Busoni's Indian Fantasy for Piano and Orchestra was conducted by Nema Yervi. Thank you for joining me for this hour of Classical Overnights. I'm Mickey Miller. 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

0: Hello there. This is Bill McLaughlin inviting you to come explore the world of Béla Bartók with me. 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

We started the hour with music of Vicente Martini Soler from A Rare Thing, arranged for Moon Winds, conducted by Joan Enriquiona. Up next, music of Bernard Herrmann. This is Souvenirs of the Voyage for clarinet and string quartet. Our performers are clarinetist Jeffrey Lerner, violinists Kenneth Goldsmith and Albert Mwenzer, Lawrence Wheeler on viola, and Terry King on the cello.

Herman's Souvenirs of Voyage for clarinet and string quartet. Our performers were Jeffrey Lerner, clarinet, Kenneth Goldsmith, violin, Albert Wenzer, violin, Lawrence Wheeler, viola, and Terry King on cello. Thank you for spending some of your evening with me on Classical Overnights. I'm Mickey Miller. 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

0: 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We take a look at our Toledo.com community calendar, driven by Tarta. 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

Cellist Lynn Harrell with the Academy of St. Martin in the Fields. That was Haydn's Cello Concerto No. 2, conducted by Neville Mariner. Up next, incidental music by Felix Mendelssohn. The Cleveland Orchestra performs his A Midsummer Night's Dream, conducted by George Zell.

We heard incidental music to A Midsummer Night's Dream by Felix Mendelssohn. The Cleveland Orchestra was conducted by George Sell. Thank you for joining me for this hour of Classical Overnights. I'm Mickey Miller. 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

We heard violinists Julia Fischer and Gordon Nikolic with the Netherlands Chamber Orchestra. Mozart's Concertone for Two Violins was conducted by Jakob Greizberg. Up next, Caprices by Niccolo Paganini. This is numbers 6 through 12 from his 24 Caprices for solo violin, performed here by Rachel Barton Pine.

Rachel Barton Pine performing Caprices 6 through 12 from Niccolo Paganini's 24 Caprices for solo violin. Thanks for joining me for this hour of Classical Overnights. I'm Mickey Miller. 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

0: On the next WGTE in Concert, members of the Toledo Symphony present a chamber program inspired by the Sister Cities movement. 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

Cellist John Henry Crawford with Victor Santiago Asuncion at the piano. That was Dmitri Shostakovich's Cello Sonata in D minor. Up next, music of Schumann, his third symphony performed here by Gewandhaus Orchester Leipzig, conducted by Ricardo Chailly.

By conducting Gewandhaus Orchestra Leipzig. That was Schumann's Symphony No. 3. Thank you for spending part of your evening with me on Classical Overnights. I'm Mickey Miller. 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

0: And choices are Franck's Grand Symphonic Piece, plus contemporary works by Judith Weir, Pamela Decker, and David Dahl, and the Butterfly Lovers Concerto from China, as we revisit the American Guild of Organists' San Francisco convention for a recital sampler, this week on Pipe Dreams from American Public Media. I'm Michael Barone. 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

Violinist Misha Kalin with the Slovak Radio Symphony Orchestra. Music of Henri Vieuxtemps, his Violin Concerto No. 6, was conducted by Andrew Magralia. Up next, Haydn's Symphony No. 98. The Austro-Hungarian Haydn Orchestra is conducted here by Adam Fischer.

We heard the Austro-Hungarian Haydn Orchestra, conducted by Adam Fischer. That was Haydn's Symphony No. 98. Thank you for spending part of your evening with me on Classical Overnights. I'm Mickey Miller. 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
2: Well, you are listening to Morning Edition right here on FM 91. I'm Kari Marshall. Thanks for joining us on this Thursday morning. Well, coming up on the program, the NFL's Rooney Rule requires teams to at least interview people of color for head coaching jobs. Some Republicans, however, say that's illegal.
3: The Rooney Rule mandates race-based interviews and incentivizes race-based decisions. That's discrimination.
2: We'll have more on whether the Trump administration might go after the NFL for bias against white people. Stay with us. That's in 10 minutes. But before that, Gabriela Lena Frank's first opera in its Met debut sees late Mexican painter Frida Kahlo leaving the underworld to be reunited with her husband and fellow artist Diego Rivera. NPR's Jeff Ludden discusses the project next. Your FM 91 weather, mostly sunny skies for you today. We'll have afternoon highs near 65 degrees. Increasing clouds overnight tonight, lows around 45, and tomorrow, partly sunny day for you. Afternoon highs right around 70. We're currently at 43 degrees in Toledo. 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
8: And I'm Michelle Martin. Good morning. Frida Kahlo and Diego Rivera's evocative paintings and turbulent relationship inspired books, movies, plays, and now an opera. It opens at New York's Metropolitan Opera tonight. Reporter Jeff London caught up with the opera's creators at a companion exhibit at the Museum of Modern Art.
9: Congratulations. It's amazing to see your name.
10: Hi. It's so good to see you.
11: It's the morning after composer Gabriela Lena Frank won the Pulitzer Prize, which puts her in a pretty exclusive club with her librettist, Nilo Cruz. We meet between rehearsals for their opera, El Último Sueño de Frida y Diego. The English translation of the opera's title, Frida and Diego, The Last Dream, lends its name to MoMA's new show, which runs through September. Curator Beverly Adams leads the tour.
12: In the 1930s, he was the one. He was the man. He was the second person to have a retrospective at MoMA.
11: But more than seven decades after her death, it's Kahlo who's evolved into an international pop culture phenomenon. As the trio walks through the exhibition designed by John Bowser, who also did the opera's sets and costumes, Frank lingers in front of a striking self-portrait by Kahlo. Her head is superimposed on the body of a deer that's shot through with arrows.
13: If I had to pick one Frida Kahlo painting that I would look at for the rest of my life, it was always going to be this one. I remember seeing this as a little girl. I was just kind of haunted by it.
11: So the seeds were planted early for Frank to translate what she saw into music. She reached out to Cruz nearly 20 years ago.
10: When Gabriela approached me about the project, I immediately said to her, I'm not interested in writing a biopic on Frida and Diego.
11: That's because it's been done over and over. But when they met, Frank played some music inspired by the Mexican Day of the Dead.
10: It immediately inspired me. I said, this is the entry into their world. How about if Frida is dead, but Diego is dying and he wants her to come back for the Day of the Dead? And immediately, we both looked at each other. We were...
13: That's it. That's it. We got the framework in our very first meeting.

0: Spanish baritone Carlos Alvarez plays Diego Rivera. He says the reunion with Frida is, to say the least, bittersweet.
1: They get together, they separate, they cannot touch each other. That's the only rule, not breakable. Death needs to have a distance with life. And then only when they touch each other is when Diego dies.
0: In a beautiful moment at the end of the opera, Frida and Diego stand center stage. Blossoms fall from above, and the chorus sings that their art is eternal.
2: This is the last dream of Frida and Diego.
0: Again, librettist Nilo Cruz.
2: And then you wonder at the beginning, whose dream is it? Is it his dream? Is it her dream? Or are we all dreaming this dream when we come to see this opera?
0: Audiences can see El Último Sueño de Frida y Diego at the Met through June 5th. It will be available live in theaters across the U.S. and internationally in HD on Saturday, May 30th. For NPR News, I'm Jeff London in New York.
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2: Well, you are listening to NPR News here on FM 91. This is Morning Edition. I'm Kari Marshall. Thanks so much for joining us on this Thursday morning. Well, coming up this hour of the program, President Trump's campaign to punish big law firms led many of them to simply roll over.
3: They were concerned, or their firm management was concerned, about getting crosswise with the president.
2: However, several firms fought back in court and won. Today, though, the Trump administration is continuing that battle before an appeals court. Details of that in 15 minutes. But before that, Steve Inskeep returns to China's telecommunications giant Huawei to examine how the company has adapted in the years since it was hit by U.S. sanctions. Stay with us. FM 91 weather, mostly sunny skies for you today. We'll have afternoon highs right around 65 degrees. Increasing clouds then overnight, lows around 45. Tomorrow, partly sunny skies with highs near 70 and a warmer and humid day on Saturday. Afternoon highs up in the mid-80s. We're currently at 47 degrees in Toledo. 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
8: This is Morning Edition from NPR News. I'm Michelle Martin.
9: And I'm Steve Inskeep in Beijing. The summit here between President Trump and China's President Xi may help their countries do more business, but there's a reality below the surface of that. Companies in each country are having to learn to do business without the other country. We heard yesterday about a U.S. company seeking rare earth minerals independent of China. Today, we visit a Chinese company trying to do business independent of American chips. The company is Huawei, which the U.S. targeted for years. Its headquarters is south of here in the giant city of Shenzhen. When we went to that city, we saw little outward sign of the long U.S. campaign. Now, out here on the street, we can see what a high-profile company Huawei is. The founder is a legendary Chinese entrepreneur. One of his daughters is here on a billboard endorsing a brand of Baijiu, Chinese alcohol. We toured Huawei's flagship store, which looks like a combination Apple store and auto dealership. They sell phones and laptops and self-driving cars. Huawei does not have its own car brand, but sells the sensors, radar, and cameras for many other companies' cars. An employee rode along with us on a test drive.
10: And to activate the automatic driving, I'm just pressing this button.
9: Okay. The car drives smoothly and accelerates only a little over the speed limit. Oh, so it will go 20% over the speed limit, but not more than that. The employee, who the company asked us not to name because she's not an authorized spokesperson, offered to have my car seat give me a massage. I can get a massage from this car?
10: Yeah.
9: She gave an instruction, the chair activated, and it felt like a knuckle in my back. As the knuckle moved, she explained why she was not giving the car instructions in English.
10: Currently, the AI assistants only understand Chinese.
9: Oh, okay. Because you're focused on the Chinese market. That's one market the United States can never close to Huawei. Inside the store, an employee showed us other cars with sensors on the doors.
11: I'm going to show you some features. Like usually you're going to open the door by your hands. But for this one, have you saw Star Wars before?
9: Yeah. He says you can use the Force.
12: You reached out your hand without touching the door and just kind of waved and it opened.
9: Yeah. When I last visited Huawei 7 years ago, the company was reaching out to dominate the telecommunications world. Its buildings were so ornate, they brought palaces to mind. Some were literally designed to look like old European squares and chateaus. Today, the buildings are still breathtaking, but U.S. pressure altered what goes on inside, as we heard from an independent analyst, Dan Wang, at Stanford University's Hoover Institution.
13: Huawei is China's most important technology company, bar none.
9: From the 1980s onward, it grew into an internet company that dominated Wi-Fi and sold smartphones. The first Trump administration accused Huawei of being a front for the Chinese army. Investigations revealed no proof, but the U.S. pushed Huawei out of America and lobbied other countries to reject it, too. The U.S. denied all Chinese companies high-end computer chips.
13: At its worst, Huawei's revenues collapsed by, I think, something like 30%. And Huawei had significant problems.

0: several vehicles along main highways south of Beirut. A woman and her two children were among those killed. Israel did not say who it was targeting. Hezbollah has been launching drone and other attacks against Israeli forces. Jane Arraf, NPR News, Beirut.
1: This is NPR News. Ukraine's president says 2 days of Russian missile and drone attacks have left at least five people dead and dozens wounded. Volodymyr Zelensky says an entire apartment block in Kyiv was leveled in the attacks, which he says included more than 1,500 drones. Ecuador's president is in Washington this week, touting his country's military cooperation with the Pentagon. The two militaries have been working together to combat drug trafficking in Ecuador. However, nearly two dozen members of Congress and human rights organizations accuse Ecuador of harming civilians, as NPR's Carrie Kahn reports.
2: The lawmakers, most from the left wing of the Democratic Party, demand immediate suspension of Ecuadorian and U.S. military cooperation. The operations target suspected drug traffickers, whom both governments label as terrorists. In a letter addressed to the U.S. Defense Secretary, lawmakers demand an investigation into alleged human rights violations by Ecuador's military forces. According to local media and a New York Times Investigation One operation last March, which touted destroying a drug terrorist facility, actually hit a cattle farm. Witnesses claim unarmed civilians were attacked and homes set on fire. Ecuador's President Daniel Noboa is in the U.S., garnering support for continued joint security cooperation. Carrie Kahn, NPR News, Guayaquil, Ecuador.
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3: Well, you are listening to your NPR News right here on FM 91. Coming up next on the program, we have more on the law firms targeted by President Trump's executive orders that are presenting their arguments before a federal appeals court later this morning. Now, in your money matters, the Dow Jones Industrial Average closed trading at 49,693, down 67 points at the time. NASDAQ closed at 26,402, gaining 314 points. And this morning, one U.S. dollar buys $1.37 Canadian and 85 euro cents. We're currently at 47 degrees in Toledo. Mostly sunny skies in store for you today. We'll have afternoon highs near 65 degrees. Increasing clouds overnight, lows around 45. Tomorrow, partly sunny day for you with highs near 70. 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
5: It's Morning Edition from NPR News. I'm Steve Inskeep in Beijing.
6: And I'm Michelle Martin in Washington, D.C. Good morning. President Trump's campaign to punish big law firms will get a hearing before an appeals court today.
5: The White House is trying to yank security clearances and ban attorneys from federal buildings because the firms hired people or represented clients the president does not like.
6: NPR's Carrie Johnson has been following this legal drama, and she's here now to tell us more about it. Good morning, Carrie.
7: Good morning, Michelle.
6: First, would you describe these White House orders and then explain what the president was trying to do?
7: Yeah, President Trump's orders targeted several major law firms. He went about that several ways, using security clearances and access to government buildings, and he tried to prevent the firms from winning federal contracts with the government, too. These law firms had once employed people who investigated Donald Trump, like attorneys in the Russia probe, or they had represented causes or clients like the Democratic National Committee. Here's what the president had to say when he signed one of those orders last year.
8: This is an absolute honor to sign. What they've done is just terrible. It's a weaponization. You could say weaponization against a political opponent, and it should never be allowed to happen again.
7: Now, four of those law firms fought back in court: Wilmer Hale, Jenner and Block, Perkins Coie, and Sussman Godfrey. And they all won before judges who were appointed by Democratic and Republican presidents. But this administration says courts cannot tell the president how to handle national security clearances, and they cannot interfere with directives about building access or government contracts. Today, the U.S. Court of Appeals for the D.C. Circuit is going to hear the case.
6: How are the law firms preparing to make their case?
7: The firms are looking to Supreme Court precedent that says our justice system depends on an informed and independent bar. They're going to argue these orders violate the First Amendment and pose a severe threat to the legal profession and the rule of law. And they say in court papers, the adversarial system depends on courts hearing views from both sides. Lawyers need to be able to represent unpopular causes. They also say it's not just these law firms. Their clients have a right to a lawyer of their choice under the Sixth Amendment. Now, many nonprofit legal groups have filed friend of the court briefs to support the law firms. But people who tried to organize opposition to the Trump order say there's really been a lack of courage by other law firms and partners. Philip LaGuevara served as a prosecutor in the Watergate scandal.
9: We encountered very widespread and very frustrating reluctance on the part of partners in major law firms to sign on to anything because they were concerned, or their firm management was concerned, about anything that involved getting crosswise with the president.
7: LaGuevara told me firms and partners were hiding in the weeds last year when Trump signed those orders. And it's still true, since he couldn't get some big name lawyers and firms to sign briefs this year either.
6: What do you expect will happen in court today?
7: It's really odd that we are here. Only a couple of months ago, the Justice Department filed papers to withdraw this appeal and just take the loss. But DOJ quickly reversed course in a sign that President Trump wants to have this fight. Arguing for the Justice Department will be Abhishek Kambli. He's argued some of the administration's toughest cases over the past year. This will be one of his final moves in the government because he's leaving the DOJ soon. And arguing for the law firms will be former U.S. Solicitor General Paul Clement. He's a conservative who's been taking on tough assignments against the administration in Donald Trump's second term.
6: That is NPR's Carrie Johnson. Carrie, thank you.
7: Thanks for having me.
5: Here in Beijing, we're following President Trump's visit to China, and we're also exploring some of the Chinese economy. Chinese exports are at the heart of the U.S.-China relationship and, lately, their rivalry. And in the big exporting city of Shenzhen, we found a hidden factor in China's rise. It's a city of technology where millions of iPhones are made. It shows off its tech talent in a waterfront area called Talent Park. There's the buzz of a drone overhead, where people can order lunch on their phones, and a drone delivers it. The drone lands on a sort of vending machine. It drops your order in, and you take it out. Yang Zhongcheng opened a package for his son.
10: I order McDonald's together with my kid. It's pretty convenient. It's my first time.
5: Shenzhen owes much of its success to tech, but also to something else.
11: Oh, and we've just turned down an extremely narrow alley. Well, street. This is a street.
5: This is one of the city's urban villages where some streets are too narrow for a car. Instead, electric motorbikes race silently at you, leaving you little room to step aside.
11: This is like a video game where you try not to get run over by a motorbike.
5: Look up, when you safely can, and you see improvised buildings, tangles of electric wires, and a sliver of sky. We walked into one building and up the stairs to talk with Liu He, who works at a cultural center called Handshake 302. These are handshake buildings. What is a handshake building?
12: You see that building? We can handshake each other.
11: Oh, wait, you just pointed out the window. There's another building 2 feet away.
12: Yeah. We can handshake to another building, but we never do that.
5: An urban village called Ganxia has plenty of life. Kids play basketball in one of the few open areas, but people live in tiny spaces, such as four adults sharing a one-bedroom apartment. Here's how these neighborhoods were part of Shenzhen's economic rise. In 1980, there was no city here at all, just rural villages. Then the government made a special economic zone. Fields became factories. Villages became crammed residential areas for workers. Don Wong is a Chinese economist with the Eurasia Group.
13: The government could not have built housing fast enough. So they have actually capped a lot of those villages to let them build those low-quality housing on really cheap rural land.
5: Cheap housing sheltered cheap labor that could sell affordable goods to the world.
11: We've gone just one block from the urban village, and suddenly we're amid these upscale shops, and the brand name on this clothing store is Younger.
5: In more recent years, a wealthier China has redeveloped some urban villages. Wages and living standards soared, but something else soared too, real estate prices. It was a bubble. In front of a restaurant, we met Li Chen, who's worked almost 10 years for an insurance company. She considers Shenzhen a special place to live, and she pays for that privilege.
11: I read an article that says that in Shenzhen, many people have to spend half their income on their mortgage for their home. You say yes, that's right.
14: About half.
11: Half your income goes for the mortgage.
5: Her parents help her to make ends meet. Lately, the government has tried to deflate the real estate bubble, but economist Don Wong says residents still pay a lot.
13: That's pretty much mean they cannot have too much in hand for consumption. And that's part of the reason why consumer market has been so weak in the past 4 or 5 years.
5: The real estate that once powered Shenzhen's economy now restrains it somewhat, though the city is still exporting to the world. This is NPR News.
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3: 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Well, you're currently listening to your NPR News on FM 91 and a very good Thursday morning to you. I'm Kari Marshall. Thanks for joining us. Well, coming up next on the program, we will have the latest from the Ohio newsroom. This morning, we're going to travel to Buckeye Lake, just 40 miles east of Columbus, for a visit to this year's annual Pirate Festival. That's coming up next for you in the Ohio newsroom. Following that, we will, of course, have a rundown of today's business news for you that will be coming up on the Marketplace Morning Report in 5 minutes. Your FM 91 weather, mostly sunny skies for you today. We'll have afternoon highs near 65 degrees. Increasing clouds overnight, lows around 45. Tomorrow, partly sunny day with highs near 70. And a warmer day and a humid day on Saturday. Afternoon highs in the low to mid 80s. We're currently at 47 degrees in Toledo. This is Morning Edition on FM 91. And your time is 44 minutes past 8.
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19: Today from the Ohio Newsroom, pirates invade Buckeye Lake.
20: 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For some, it's one of life's fiercest foes, but not at the James, where a team of nearly 300 specialists and over 1,500 researchers are working together to create a cancer-free world.
19: I'm Erin Gottsacker. Central Ohio boaters will raise the skull and crossbones to turn pontoon boats, speedboats, and jet skis into pirate vessels this weekend. The third annual Buckeye Lake Pirate Festival celebrates a romanticized version of the old-timey seafaring swashbucklers, and it's become so popular it's outgrown its original home in the village of Buckeye Lake. Ali Vugrinsik with Ohio Newsroom member station WOSU in Columbus reports on why so many people choose a pirate's life, if just for the weekend.
14: Retirees Kelly and Nina Collins wear a lot of hats. Most are pirate hats.
21: I wear a pirate hat pretty much anywhere. 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
14: Their house on Buckeye Lake, about 40 minutes east of Columbus, is decked in nautical decor. A large purple octopus peeks out the front window. Wooden swords sit among umbrellas in the coat rack, and a pirate flag flutters in the breeze. For the past 3 years, they've taken this personal passion for pirates to another level by helming the Buckeye Lake Pirate Festival. Kelly, who is better known around the lake as Captain Kelly, wears a brown vest over his pirate-themed button-up. He points to 5 wooden chests on the dining room table.
21: These are made locally and handmade.
14: They're part of a treasure hunt involving close to 40 businesses where pirates, mermaids, and steampunkers can search for booty by boat, bicycle, golf cart, ATV, or car. Participants enter a drawing to win any chest that they find.
21: Once you get the treasure map, you just kind of plot out your course around the lake to determine which businesses do you want to go to try to win your treasure chest.
14: It's just one part of the 3-day pirate gathering that also includes a Renaissance market, musicians, 2 parades, and a pirate fashion and body art show featuring nautical tattoos. Before their pirating days, Captain Kelly and Nina, who sometimes goes by Skipper Charlie, used to run the Scaratorium, a large haunted attraction near Columbus. They brought their love of Halloween and costuming into retirement on Buckeye Lake. There, they heard about Winterfest, a popular late January party on the lake. Neighbors told the Collinses that people sometimes dressed up for the bar crawl. So they made a short leap, or rather a step off the plank.
21: We live on a lake. Let's be pirates. We love dressing up as pirates.
22: There were no other pirates out here. We looked for them.
21: Yeah.
14: The Collins' pirate crew started with 6 people, but quickly grew when they started a Facebook group, the Buckeye Lake Pirates. Today, it has around 1,400 members. And the festival brings thousands of scurvy dogs to the lake and plenty of customers to local businesses. Kelly thinks people love pirates because of the lighter, fun depictions popularized in TV and movies like Pirates of the Caribbean.
23: You are without doubt the worst pirate I've ever heard of.
24: But you have heard of me.
14: And Kelly says playing pirate is an escape from the stresses of the real world.
21: You're loose, you're fancy free, you don't live by the rules, you enjoy life. And that's really what it's all about.
14: Nina Collins adds that anyone can be a pirate. Her brown tricorn hat is adorned with a plume of teal feathers. As she speaks, tassels around the brim bob with each word. But she says you don't need anything that fancy to enjoy pirate culture.
25: It can be as simple as a pirate hat or a white shirt, blue jeans, and a bandana around your head.
14: The Buckeye Lake Pirates invade a new, larger venue in Thornville on the far east side of the lake this Friday, Saturday, and Sunday. If ye mateys aren't done with pirates after that, you can sail on to one of Ohio's other pirate festivals this summer. Port Clinton's Pirate Fest and Fremont's Ohio Pirate Con both cast off in late July. At Buckeye Lake, I'm Ali Begrinsick.
19: That's all today from the Ohio Newsroom. We'll talk with you tomorrow.
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3: 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Coming up next on the program, we will have all your business news in the Marketplace Morning Report. 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Your FM 91 weather, mostly sunny skies for you today. Afternoon highs right around 65 degrees. Clouds will increase overnight tonight with lows around 45. That leads us to partly sunny skies tomorrow with highs right around 70. And then a warmer day and a humid day on Saturday. Afternoon highs up into the low to mid 80s. Currently 49 degrees in Toledo. Thanks for joining us on this Thursday. Your time is 8:52. 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
8: From Marketplace, I'm Nancy Marshall-Genzer in Washington. Kevin Warsh is officially the next chair of the Federal Reserve. The Senate voted 54-45 to confirm Warsh to a four-year term yesterday. He'll replace Jerome Powell, who's led the central bank for the past 8 years. Warsh will face a challenging economic environment, as Marketplace's Henry Epp reports.
9: Warsh's confirmation coincided with two reports this week showing inflation heating up again. Consumer prices rose 3.8% in April, well above the Fed's target of 2%, and prices paid by wholesalers rose at the fastest pace since 2022. That could mean even higher consumer prices are still on the way. A worsening inflation picture makes it less likely voting members of the Fed will want to lower interest rates. So Warsh could soon have to contend with public pressure from President Trump, who's relentlessly pushed the Fed to lower borrowing costs. Under Jerome Powell, Trump has attempted to fire Fed Governor Lisa Cook, and the Department of Justice began an investigation into Powell's oversight of a building renovation. I'm Henry Epp for Marketplace.
8: Residential rents can differ wildly depending on the market or even the building or neighborhood. But according to the latest report from Realtor.com, the median listed rent across 50 of the biggest metro areas fell in April, down 1.7% compared to the same month last year, and the 33rd month in a row that rents were lower year over year. Marketplace's Carla Javier explains how that's possible when a lot of other things are getting more expensive.
27: Like with so many things, it all comes down to supply and demand. Joel Berner at Realtor.com says on the supply side of rentals,
28: we had this huge boom of construction from 2021 to about 2024, and that effect is still being felt.
27: Especially in the Sunbelt markets.
28: We had lots of movers chasing after a limited number of rental units, and that drove rents way up.
27: That, along with lower interest rates, incentivized construction. But now there's less demand, says Jenny Schutz at Arnold Ventures.
29: We have a contraction of households overall, coming partly from the restrictions on immigration, so fewer people coming to the U.S.
27: She also says fewer young people are getting their own pads, instead opting to stay with parents or roommates. Less demand for more supply means lower rents, at least lower than they had been during that pandemic boom. Susan Wachter at the University of Pennsylvania's Wharton School says today's increased costs won't show up in rents immediately because it takes a while to build new units.
30: Those that are going to come to market years from now will be impacted by today's higher costs, particularly for fuel costs.
27: Though, she adds, renters are still feeling the impact of those higher costs, just not in rents necessarily, but in their utility bills. I'm Carla Javier for Marketplace.
8: Let's do the numbers. The Dow, S&P, and NASDAQ futures are up in the 1-8% range, with the Dow future up 429 points 10-year Treasury yield is up at 4.45%.
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8: We're continuing to check in with small businesses that are navigating the tariff refund process. The portal to apply for a refund opened a few weeks ago, this after the Supreme Court struck down a large swath of President Trump's tariffs. The federal government is on the hook for something like $166 billion in refunds. Today we hear from Gabe Hagan, co-founder and CEO of Brick Road Coffee in Tempe, Arizona.
2: The tariffs have been probably the worst thing I could have imagined. In 2024 is when my husband and I decided to take my retirement and invest in a second location and bringing in full steel roasting. So 2024, we do all these projections. We take out these loans so we can expand, do the construction, and open the roastery. By the time we're done with construction, it's now June, July 2025. Our first inventory purchase for the roastery was so much higher than we had originally planned because we didn't plan for tariffs. What I didn't know, and I didn't realize, like, even though I'm the one that gets the bill from my importer to pay the tariff, they are technically the importer of record. So this has been a whole learning journey, realizing that I can't actually submit to get any of my refunds for my green coffee because it came through technically somebody else. And that's been frustrating because there's nothing that requires them to then pass it back down to me. So I'm still in this gray area of like, will I see any refunds back? Tariff refunds aren't going to cover the increased cost of goods. They're not going to cover all of the chaos that was caused within the commodity market. Most of our goods come from distributors who aren't line item. They aren't putting a line item for tariff. They're just raising the prices. So we don't actually see the full impact of what is tariff versus what is being raised because of the war or the blockage of the Strait of Hormuz or whatever it may be at the moment that's causing that. Last year in December, we took a second mortgage on our house, my husband and I, so we could get another round of working capital into the business. So there's not many more assets we have. So we're getting close to like running out of those, like in case of emergency pull lever things. I'm doing my budget month by month at this point because I can't plan for anything. There's no way of knowing what is going to happen because every time I think they can't do something else that will cause more harm, they do something like stop the flow of the Strait of Hormuz. Like, these are the things where it's just like, I can't wrap my head around how any small business is going to survive.
8: That's Gabe Hagan with Brick Road Coffee. In Washington, I'm Nancy Marshall Genzer with the Marketplace Morning Report. 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
3: 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Very good morning to you. It's Thursday. It is the 14th day of May. Looks like mostly sunny skies for you today. We'll have afternoon highs right around 65 degrees. Clouds will increase overnight tonight with lows around 45. Tomorrow, partly sunny day with highs near 70, and then a warmer and a humid day on Saturday, highs in the low to mid 80s. We're currently at 49 degrees in Toledo, Lima, Bryan, and Defiance, but Ann Arbor's decided to come in at 48 degrees. Coming up next in our morning lineup, Mickey Miller will have your Thursday morning classics for you. That is it for me for another day. Do join us again tomorrow from 6 to 9 for Morning Edition. Until then, enjoy the rest of your Thursday. I will be back with you bright and early tomorrow morning. I'm Kari Marshall. Time is 9 a.m. Means it is. Bye for now.

We started the hour with a suite of Joan Baez tunes arranged by John Dwart. That was performed by guitarist Sharon Isbin. Up next, we'll hear Chopin's variations on Mozart's La ci darem la mano. The orchestra of the Age of Enlightenment is joined by pianist Emmanuel Ax, conducted by Charles Mackerez.

We heard pianist Emmanuel Ax with the Orchestra of the Age of Enlightenment. Chopin's variations on La Cirarem la Mano was conducted by Charles Mackerras. Up next, music of Ohio's own Eric Wisen. Oboist Linda Stroman joins the Sagehen soloists for Down a River of Time.

0: music of Eric Oweisen. That was oboist Linda Strauman with the Sejong Soloists, his Down a River of Time, written just after losing his father. Thank you for joining me for this hour of Morning Classics. I'm Mickey Miller. Looking a little bit at today's weather, we'll have mostly sunny skies with afternoon highs near 65. Increasing clouds overnight tonight with lows around 45. Partly sunny tomorrow with highs near 70. Warmer and humid on Saturday with highs in the mid-80s. 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

We started the hour with Parley of Instruments. Peter Hallman conducted William Corbett's Suite in D Major. Up next, a mandolin concerto by Giovanni Paisiello. Claudio Simone conducts I Solisti Veneti, featuring soloist Ugo Orlandi.

We heard mandolin soloist Hugo Orlandi with I Solisti Veneti. Paisiello's Mandolin Concerto was conducted by Claudio Scimone. Up next, music of Gerald Finzi. Howard Griffiths leads the Northern Sinfonia of England for Romance in E-flat.

We heard Finzi's Romance in E-flat. Howard Griffiths led the Northern Sinfonia of England. Next, music of Ottorino Respighi. Orpheus Chamber Ensemble performs his three Botticelli pictures.

0: We heard music of Ottorino Respighi. Orpheus Chamber Ensemble performed his three Botticelli pictures. Thank you for spending part of your Thursday with me. I'm Mickey Miller. Looking ahead at today's weather, we have mostly sunny skies with afternoon highs near 65. Increasing clouds overnight tonight with lows around 45. Partly sunny tomorrow with highs near 70, then warmer and humid on Saturday with highs in the mid-80s. 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

We heard music of Michael Dougherty. Michael Heifcock led the University of Michigan Symphony Band in Brooklyn Bridge, featuring clarinet soloist Michael Wayne. Next, let's hear pianist Benedetto Lupo with the City of Granada Orchestra. Nino Rota's Concerto Soiree for piano and orchestra is conducted by Josef Pons.

We heard pianist Benedetto Lupo with the City of Granada Orchestra. Josip Pons conducted Nino Rota's Concerto Soiree. One more piano feature before we turn it over to John Burge for Composer's Datebook. This is Simone Dinerstein performing Philip Glass's Etude No. 2.

0: Simone Dinerstein performing Philip Glass's Etude No. 2. 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
1: This is the Composer's Datebook for May 14th. I'm John Burge. Today's date marks the birthday of one of the most prolific 19th century women composers. Emily Louisa Frederica Meyer was born May 14th in 1812 in the North German town of Friedland, the third of five children and the eldest daughter of a well-to-do pharmacist. No one else in her family was musically inclined, but after the death of her father when she was 28 years old, a comfortable inheritance enabled Emily to devote the rest of her life to music and composition. Despite the barriers to women as composers in her time, Emily Meyer wrote and published orchestral and chamber works, including eight symphonies, more than a dozen concert overtures, and starting in the 1840s through to the time of her death in 1883, she got them performed in Berlin, Cologne, Munich, Lyon, Brussels, and Vienna. Her early works are very much in the classical Viennese tradition of Beethoven. But as the decades passed, her music became much more in the high romantic style. For most of the 20th century, her works remained largely forgotten. But a 21st century reappraisal has resulted in new interest, recordings, and performances of the symphonies and overtures of

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1: Well, that wraps our time for this Thursday morning classics. Thank you again for joining me. I'm Mickey Miller. Note about your weather today. We'll have mostly sunny skies with afternoon highs near 65. Increasing clouds overnight tonight with lows around 45. Partly sunny tomorrow with highs near 70. And warmer and humid on Saturday with highs in the mid-80s. 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

Hello there, and welcome to Exploring Music. It's Bill McLachlan here. We've been listening to the music of Béla Bartók all week long. I was just thinking that in the first couple of decades of the 20th century, a period of high modernism, it would have been very hard for a young experimental composer to admit that he'd been influenced by any of the composers who'd come before him. Think of wild men like Stravinsky, like Schoenberg, like Edgar Varèse, very different composers, but all of them obsessed with inventing something brand new. But by the 1920s, these composers have now reached their mid-40s and they're starting to mellow a little, beginning with Stravinsky, who confessed to a fondness for the music of Joseph Haydn. This led to the development of something the critics called neoclassicism. But with Béla Bartók, he'd always been a little bit more frank about admitting the influences of other composers on his work. Turning from Franz Liszt to Richard Strauss, he made the tone poem Kossuth, which we heard earlier in the week. And then, in the next step, seemed to discover Claude Debussy. Years later, 1939, Bartók was giving an interview in which he said, "Debussy's great service to music was to reawaken among all musicians an awareness of harmony. He was just as important as Beethoven, who revealed to us the meaning of progressive form, and as Bach, who showed us the transcendent significance of counterpoint." Now, what I'm asking myself, is it possible to make a synthesis of these three great masters, a living synthesis that would be valid for our time? Let's listen to the opening of Bartók's Piano Concerto No. 2. In this performance, we'll hear Pierre Boulez with the Berlin Philharmonic Orchestra. The pianist is the marvelous Leif Ove Andsnes.

fantastic recording with Berlin Philharmonic under Pierre Boulez, the great Norwegian pianist Leif Ove Andsnes, played for us the first movement of Béla Bartók's Concerto No. 2 for piano and orchestra. That dates from the year 1931, and you can hear a sort of neoclassicism which was in the air then for about the mid-20s on. I'm going to jump along a little bit now to 1937 and 38. Bartók's close friend, the great violinist Jozsef Szigethy, was largely playing in the United States. Bartók was still back in Budapest. And one day, the mailman brought Bartók a letter from Szigethy, which started out by saying, "Béla, I just met the king of swing, marvelous American jazz clarinetist named Benny Goodman, and he wants a piece for the three of us to play together." And Bartók said, no, I can't think of it. I don't know anything about this American jazz. Szigethy said, "No, you don't understand. This Benny Goodman, he can play Mozart clarinet quintet. He can play the concerto. Write a piece for us. It'll be jazzy enough just because the three of us were there." And Bartók wrote back and said, "Well, how much should I charge? You think $250 would be too much?" He said, no, charge $1,500. Benny Goodman, he can afford it." So Bartók threw himself into it, came up with a three-movement piece for clarinet, violin, and piano, which he called Contrasts. The premiere was given at Carnegie Hall in 1939. We're going to hear now a recording made in Los Angeles the following spring. Benny Goodman, Béla Bartók, Jozsef Szigethy. Here's the first movement of Contrasts, which is called Verbunkosch,

Benny Goodman was the clarinetist, Béla Bartók playing the piano, and Jozef Szigeti was not only the violinist in this performance, but also the middleman who brought those two together. The first movement of Bartók's piece contrasts. That movement is called Ferbunkos, which is a recruiting dance. Let's see if I can make this kind of quick. In the 18th and 19th century, the Austrian army was having a hard time recruiting young men from across its provinces. So they would send out cavalry officers dressed in their finest uniforms who would do a virtuosic sword dance, which was supposed to inspire the young men of each of these villages to come join the army. In Hungary, this is called Ferbunkos, and we just heard Bartók's version of A Ferbunkos, played by Benny Goodman. Just a couple of years before, he had made a piece for a Swiss chamber orchestra, which he called Music for Strings, Percussion, and Celesta. This work was the commission of a man named Paul Sacher, who had a marvelous chamber orchestra in Basel, in Switzerland. Sacher was wealthy, smart, talented, and very generous, and he saw some important composers who could no longer work in Nazi Germany, Bartók among them. Hindemith was another. Later on, he commissioned Martinu, Arthur Honegger. We're going to hear the third and fourth movement of the Music for Strings, Percussion, and Celesta, starting with the Adagio, the third movement, which is very atmospheric indeed. Bartók talked of writing night music, and you'll hear this right away. The xylophone plays this F, all alone, so dry and alone. The timpani begins rolling like almost like a whale song. This is music of the outdoors, but at night. George Schulte conducting the Chicago Symphony Orchestra, the final two movements of the Music for Strings, Percussion, and Celesta.

It's wonderful, playful. It seems almost as if a child could have made that music. And then, in the slow movement, that one reference to the beautiful fugue tune of the first one, incredibly mournful, almost torturous line in the viola. This a child could not have conceived of.

fantastic. That whole big piece just seems right at that instant to have been built on an A Lydian scale. Here's A major. With a D sharp in it, it makes it Lydian mode, and Bartok loves that sharp form.

It's all around A. And in fact, he builds a fugue on it in the first movement, going up a fifth just the way Bach would have. It's interesting because we started out this hour quoting an interview from Bartók in which he said how much he loved the music of Debussy, Bach, and Beethoven and wished to create a synthesis of their work. You're tuned into Exploring Music, and this week we're exploring the life and music and world of Béla Bartók. Have a look at our website and drop us a line while you're there. You'll find us at exploringmusic.org. We're just talking about Bartók's harmonic language. He had this combination of all of classical music before him. He was a great Bach player, a great Scarlatti player, a great Mozart, Haydn, Beethoven player, and he also spent all this time out in the wild collecting truly wild music in Transylvania and all the way down the Balkans, all the way into North Africa, to Turkey. That's the marvelous, odd element in Bartók's work, the unpredictable element. And it's very interesting to watch him go back and forth in a single piece between very different kinds of music. Listen with me as we hear Gil Shaham play the opening of the second violin concerto. We'll hear about the first minute of this. This is pretty straightforward tonal music. You can imagine it in a major and minor key, in this case around B. Here's Gil Shaham.

We're going to fade out there. You can hear how tonal this music is here, right here. It's so modal and so tonal, it could almost fit into a violin concerto by Vaughan Williams written around the same time. Now, a little bit later, there's a very interesting phrase that comes. This is a sort of second theme in this second violin concerto. It starts on this A. So what can we think about that? It drops two octaves from that A to this one and has 1, 2, 3, 4, 5, 6, 7, 8, 9, 10, 11, 12 different notes in it. 12 completely different notes. Does that sound like anyone else? Arnold Schoenberg's system of composing with 12 tones unrelated to each other. Bartok has a Schoenberg tone row. I'll try to keep this from getting too complicated. I'm going to start on this middle A on the piano. A above middle C. This is the one that the oboe gives for the orchestra to tune. As I go up an octave, let's count the notes. 1, 2, 3, 4, 5, 6, 7, 8, 9, 10, 11, 12. And there's our octave. There are 12 different chromatic tones in an octave. And Arnold Schoenberg, the Viennese theorist as well as composer, figured out a very elaborate system for ensuring that his music never became tonal. That's too complicated to go into today. But let me just say, if we give this first A the value of 1, and B flat be 2, and B natural 3, 4, so I'll count the numbers as we hear them from Bartok. 1, A, B is 3, F is 9, B flat 2, 10, 5, 11, 7, 4, 8, 12, 6, and back to 1. You want to hear how it sounds with the orchestra? It's much less modern and much more simply beautiful than you might have imagined.

It's very beautiful, isn't it? And it's also a perfect Schoenberg-style 12-tone row from Bartók. Let's go to the second movement, which is around G major with this beautiful sharp fourth, a C sharp. Gil Shaham with Pierre Boulez conducting the Chicago Symphony Orchestra. The second movement, a set of variations marked Andante Tranquillo.

That beautiful performance was proof positive that one can, in fact, detect intelligence and great personal warmth in a performer just from the music making. That was Gil Shaham, the violinist, a man who possesses boatloads of intelligence and warmth, playing the violin with the Chicago Symphony Orchestra under Pierre Boulez. The beautiful second movement of Béla Bartók's Concerto No. 2 for violin, written in 1938. We have time for just one more piece of Bartók, but this is a real barn burner. A piece given its premiere at that same set of concerts in Basel in Switzerland in 1938. The orchestral version of this piece, changing it from the sonata to the concerto for two pianos, percussion, and orchestra, was given in New York City in 1943. Bartók and his wife Tita gave the premiere with the New York Philharmonic, conducted by Fritz Reiner. In this performance, we hear Marta Argerich, Nelson Friere, and the Concertgebouw Orchestra of Amsterdam under David Zinman, the finale of the concerto for two pianos, percussion, and orchestra.

I love it. It's as if they're tiptoeing off stage at the very end. And after all of that wonderful musical mayhem they just created, those two, Marta Argerich, Nelson Friere, the two pianists, the Concertgebouw Orchestra of Amsterdam under David Zinman, we heard the finale of Bartók's Concerto for Two Pianos, Percussion, and Orchestra, which dates from the year 1937. And that's all the time we have for Bartók today. In tomorrow's show, we'll listen to Bartók make the very painful decision to leave Hungary, his native land. He came to the U.S. with almost no money and in poor health and made some fantastic pieces of music in the last 5 years of his life. Don't miss it. Meantime, beautiful music coming up right now. Exploring Music is produced by Sidney Gillard at WFMT in Chicago and produced and engineered by Bill Sigmund at Digital Island Studios here in New York City. Our production assistants are Ella Pinsloop, Eric Opland, Adela Skoronsky, and Weston Williams. Rebecca Neistat is the WFMT production and syndication manager. Exploring Music is made possible by the generous support of the Paul M. Angel Family Foundation, Helen So, the Earl and Brenda Shapiro family, Mr. and Mrs. William G. Brown, Eugene Jarvis and Sasha Gerritsen, the Julian Family Foundation, and the listener supporters of WFMT. I'm Bill McLaughlin. 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

0: And choices are Franck's Grand Symphonic Piece, plus contemporary works by Judith Weir, Pamela Decker, and David Dahl, and the Butterfly Lovers Concerto from China, as we revisit the American Guild of Organists' San Francisco convention for a recital sampler, this week on Pipe Dreams from American Public Media. I'm Michael Barone. 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
6: This is Bird Note. I'm Mark Bramhill. 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
7: Yeah, you like to explore?
6: 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Learn more about the difference you can make at birdnote.org.

Music by Stacy Garup, who is a living, breathing American composer. We heard an excerpt from her Mythology Symphony that was the third movement entitled The Lovely Sirens. The CCPA Symphony Orchestra, directed by Alondra de la Parla. Before that, we heard two other works for our 1 o'clock shuffle on this Thursday. We turned to pianist Christopher O'Reilly for the middle work, Farewell to Stromness by Peter Maxwell Davis. And we began with the traditional Song of Roland from the Trio Medieval. That is your 1 o'clock shuffle for this Thursday afternoon. I'm Brad Cresswell with you for your classical listening until 3 o'clock today. Now we have music of Benjamin Britten from his opera Peter Grimes, the 4C Interludes. This is Cincinnati Symphony Orchestra, directed by Pavel Yerby.

Four Sea Interludes from the opera Peter Grimes by Benjamin Britten. We hear the Cincinnati Symphony Orchestra, directed by Pablo Yervi, here on FM 91. We turn to Cecil Effinger for our next work, the first of two little symphonies. This is number one, Opus 31, the Symphonia Varsovia, directed by Ian Hobson on FM 91.

Little Symphony No. 1, Opus 31 by Cecil Effinger. We heard the Sinfonia Varsovia, directed by Ian Hobson. Effinger was not only a composer, he was also an oboist and an inventor who had patented his music writing system in the 1950s and leading it to a great commercial success. We turn now to Richard Wagner for our next work, which is the overture to an early opera of his entitled Rienzi. The Philharmonia Zurich is directed by Fabio Luisi here on FM 91.

Overture to the opera Rienzi by Richard Wagner. We hear the Philharmonia Zurich, directed by Fabio Luisi. In our weather this afternoon, sunny skies, a high near 64, partly cloudy tonight with a low around 45, and then partly sunny on your Friday. Tomorrow, a high near 70, and for Saturday, showers likely in the mid-morning, possible thunderstorms after 2 p.m., partly sunny otherwise, and a high near 84. 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

Danza Cachuca, that's an excerpt from The Gondoliers by Gilbert and Sullivan, the music by Sir Arthur Sullivan. We hear the Conclave Piano Duo, and before that, lutenist Ron McFarlane with his Daniel's Chaconne, which he describes as a tribute to a dear friend, written in 2013 by Ron McFarlane, who performed it on his lute. And we began with flutist Gary Shocker, guitarist Jason Vio, with Tico Tico Non Fuba by Paz Abreu. Well, that is our afternoon shuffle for this 2 o'clock hour of Afternoon Classics on this Thursday afternoon. We have for you now music of Johann Christian Bach, who spent much of his life working in London. He was called the London Bach. We're going to hear his keyboard concerto number 12 in G major from the trio Sonnerie with pianist David Owen Norris.

Music by Johann Christian Bach. We hear the keyboard concerto number 12 in G major. That was the trio Sonna Rhee, joined by piano soloist David Owen Norris. We turn the clock back now to the time of French Baroque composer Marin Marais, and we'll hear his suite for two flutes and continuo in B-flat. This is the ensemble Musica Pacifica here on FM 91.

the Musica Pacifica Ensemble with music by Marin Marais. We heard his suite for two flutes and continuo in B-flat major. We'll finish our program today with music by Jacques Ibert, written in the mid-1940s. This is his trio for violin, piano, and harp. We'll hear violinist Antoine Barret and pianist Stéphane Tétrault and harpist Valerie Millot.

Trio for Violin, Piano, and Harp by Jacques Ibert. We heard violinist Antoine Barret, pianist Stéphane Tétreau, and harpist Valerie Millot. In our weather for tonight, partly cloudy, a low around 45, partly sunny tomorrow, a high near 70 for your Friday. And for your Saturday, showers likely throughout the day, possibly mixing with thunderstorms after 2 p.m., partly sunny otherwise, and a high near 84. 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
0: 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We'll have Erin O'Connell on the program from Toledo Roadrunners.
1: Yep.
0: We'll have Elena Hernandez on from the Believe Center.
1: Mm-hmm.
0: And then we will have
2: Laura Hoig
0: and Kelly Lacey from Adventist Climbing.
2: Yep.
0: Will be on as well. But we got so much going on. Let's dive in. Our Toledo.com community calendar driven by TARDA. What's on the docket?
1: Top five events of the week. Jam City tonight, May 14th. It's a benefit for Food for Thought. 15 restaurants are going to be at the 5th Third building from 6 to 8:30 tonight. They do their take on peanut butter and jelly.
2: It's one of Kevin's faves.
1: One of Kevin's favorite events. It is a very fun event.
0: I do love this event. I've been to it a number of times. It's a really cool way to really see the creativity of the different restaurateurs and support a phenomenal organization. Of course, Food for Thought, notorious for, kind of famous for serving peanut butter and jelly sandwiches to folks experiencing homelessness. And so they take that peanut butter and jelly, give it to incredible chefs, and let them go wild. So
1: take an EpiPen if you have a peanut allergy. Next up is the Toledo Walleye.
2: We missed out on that when we recorded based on Shades and Confidence.
0: Yeah.
1: Oh, man. Toledo Walleye playoff hockey, which I'm assuming means they're in playoffs.
2: Well said.
1: Yeah.
0: Yep, that's right.
1: So that could continue this weekend at Huntington Center.
0: Yeah, tomorrow and Saturday are the next two scheduled games.
2: Just out of curiosity, let me ask you a question.
1: Okay.
2: If you had to rank the most important position on a hockey team, what would be your number one?
1: I'd say goalie.
2: Yeah. A hot goalie can win the whole thing for you. Yeah. Your words.
1: That's what I have said many times.
2: Yeah, but for a different reason.
0: Nope, I believe that.
2: Speaking of Jam City.
1: Third event on the list is the Dart Frog Dash at the Toledo Zoo, Saturday, May 16th. It's a 5K. Lots of fun stuff. We'll talk to Erin about that a little bit later in the show. Then we have the fourth event of the week, Outdoor Discovery Day, May 16th at Sidecut Metro Park, 12 to 4.
2: Yeah, this is a modernizing of our outdoor expo. So it's basically a try it. Our staff is incredible. Ours being the Metro Parks, and it makes archery and things like that. You can try it for free. If there's something that you kind of always wanted to see, if you'd like or not, this is a way to do it with the comfort of a really welcoming group. These kids, they're young people, I shouldn't say.
1: Yes, they are. They do such a good job. My friends and I did archery league two summers ago. I was fabulous at it.
2: That's what I heard.
1: Very, very good. But it's so fun. And I do say kids, I don't mean that derogatory, but they're young people that come out with the van thing and they got all the equipment. They're set up, they're on time. They're always, it's a very expertly run,
2: Kevin,
1: despite your leadership.
2: It's similar to your, well, not exactly the same with your vans and young people.
0: Right, very similar.
2: Yeah, very similar.
0: What are some of the different activities that are happening? You mentioned archery.
2: There's the climbing wall is there, thanks to our partnership with Mercy. We've got paddling. There's a fishing portion of it. So anything that you've ever seen the Metro Parks do outside or have access to, you will have access to it that day.
0: Awesome. And where is it at again?
1: Sidecut, 12 to 4 on Saturday. One thing you won't have access to at the Metro Parks event is Herb Alpert. Because he'll be getting
2: 2 years ago.
1: And his Tijuana Brass. And that's because they'll be getting ready for their concert.
2: That's right.
1: Saturday night at the Peristyle, brought to you by Live Arts Toledo.
0: Have you heard them?
1: He's a very famous trumpeter.
0: Yeah, the Tijuana Brass sounds familiar.
2: Yeah.
0: But every time I hear Herb Alpert, I think Marv Albert.
1: Stop thinking that.
0: And they're not
1: That's
0: the same
1: his dad.
0: Person.
1: No.
0: I don't think it is.
2: Yeah.
1: No, well, it's not the same person. It should be a great performance.
0: All right. A ton of incredible things happening.
2: Yeah, per usual. And a variety of things.
0: Listen, let's take a break.
2: Okay.
0: When we come back, we'll dive into our conversation with Erin O'Connell with Toledo Roadrunners. And maybe she can help us figure out how we can get into things like the Dart Frog Dash or get
1: them. Or how to avoid them.
2: Yeah, or do this for the third time.
0: That sounds great, too. All right, we'll take a break. We'll be right back on the 419, powered by WGTE.
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0: Welcome back into the 419 powered by WGTE. There's so many cool things and so many great people making those cool things happen. We talked about the Dart Frog Dash.
1: That's
0: coming
1: hard
0: up
1: to say.
0: This weekend. Yeah. It is hard to say. It's quite the tongue twister. just one of the many running events happening across Northwest Ohio. If you look at those and you're intimidated, there's a group here that's going to help them be a little less intimidating. Aaron joins us from Toledo Roadrunners. Aaron, thank you so much for being here.
4: Thanks for having me. I appreciate it.
0: Let's start with, if people aren't familiar with Toledo Roadrunners, who are you?
4: Well, I'm Aaron, but the Roadrunners...
2: That's the show.
4: Yep, good night.
2: Great.
4: The Roadrunners have been around for 50 years. This is our 50th year, which, you know, half a century of continuous membership, you know, especially with the ups and downs of everybody's exercise ability, is really remarkable.
2: Absolutely.
4: It really is. And starting in 1976 in January, a couple people got together. There's a little bit of controversy of how they came about. There was the Toledo University of Toledo faculty joggers.
2: Mm.
4: Did they start the Toledo Roadrunners? Was it the Oregon Track Club? Was it a bunch of high school, you know, coaches getting together? We're going to leave that to the annals of history.
2: That's
1: right. Right.
4: But we got together.
1: Some combination.
4: Yes. And it happened together.
1: Yes.
4: And so they did start basically at the University of Toledo, which is actually where the first Glass City Marathon was held in 1971. And then...
2: The first Glass City Marathon was held in 1971.
4: 1971.
2: How about that?
4: You're going to do some math with me because...
1: Yeah. No, I'm not.
2: No, I'm just going to stare blankly at you while you do.
4: So the Mercy Health Glass City Marathon will have its 50th next year. Now you can probably figure that that doesn't add up to 50.
1: Right.
4: But there was a couple of years of dormant activity with the marathon, so we didn't
2: Aaron,
4: have it.
2: You could have told me any number right there, and I just would have said, that's great.
1: Has Toledo Roadrunners, from the beginning, for 50 years, always been... the organization they are now, in other words, encouraging people to run, advocating for runners, helping people get ready for races?
4: Absolutely. I mean, the mission of the Roadrunners is to bring low-cost and sometimes free activities just to get you in moving.
2: Yeah.
4: And now people get really intimidated because it says Roadrunners, but we have a lot of walkers. We have a lot of people that do the Galloway method, which is a run-walk type of method, which I was running, I think, Detroit Half, and I consistently run. I don't interval. And the walkers were walking, running. We were doing kind of the same pace. Mm-hmm. And they probably were a lot less stressed out than me. So there's really something to be said for it.
0: I was on the cross country team in high school. Mm-hmm. I was going to say I'm a runner. My brothers are runners, and they're fantastic at it. Mm-hmm. I was on the team. But, you know, you go to college, you get away from it. You get out of college, and you're even further away from activity. A number of years ago, I tried to get back into running. And I found a running group, and that camaraderie made it possible. What is the experience like? Somebody comes out to a Roadrunners event for the first time ever. They've never run before, but they see the Glass City Marathon. Yeah. They see the Garmin. They see these other great races and go, I'm not going to run 26.2 miles, but I want to be a part of this. What's that first step look like?
4: I mean, typically it's the community. And Toledo has one of the best running communities. And I know I say running loosely. It's a fitness community, really, just to get up off the couch. And Toledo is really unique in our location, which we all know. I mean, being in the crossroads, we have so many people that just want to get out. Typically, our weather is a little bit, you know, pleasant. It's flat here, so you don't have those hills to worry about. We do have the wind. But coming out to a Roadrunners event, it is honestly so friendly. You're going to have somebody come right up to you and say, hey, I'm so-and-so. Nice to meet you. Did you move here? Join the club. You don't have to be a member, but we want you to, please. And we just we're just so inclusive, and there will always be somebody to run with you. There will always be somebody to match your pace.
2: Yeah,
4: so you won't be alone.
2: That's a lovely sentiment.
4: Yeah.
2: Yeah. Aaron, if you don't mind me asking, sort of your journey into running. We talked a little bit before the show, which was probably the highlight of your week. but how did you get involved in this? Are you a longtime athlete, or Running is in your family. What's your story?
4: Well, I'm a Toledoan from the day I was born till today, so I've always lived in Toledo. I grew up in West Toledo.
2: Sure.
4: And, you know, played sports in high school, went to college, and just kind of fell off the map a little. And then I volunteered for the Glass City Marathon when it was still downtown.
2: Mm-hmm.
4: And it was the worst weather, coming right off of the Maumee River, and snow, sleet, rain, everything you could have in April in Northwest Ohio.
2: Sure.
4: And my sister was running the marathon. I think it was her first or second marathon. And I was volunteering with my kids at a water stop. And people were just continuing this race. And it was mile 25 where we were. And I'm like, you still have a mile to go. How in the world are you going to finish this? And I was hooked right then. Because when you're out there, and I always tell people this, to get started running, and however that looks for you, come out and volunteer.
2: That is so
4: come
2: true.
4: Come out and cheer.
2: My daughters and I continuously cheer right in front of our house. The runners go, and it is
1: it's inspiring.
2: Celebration,
4: it is.
2: Right?
4: It's super fun.
2: And there are people that we know people who are running in it, of course. But I don't know it. The people are so thankful to see people cheering them on.
1: Thankful I'm not doing it.
2: Yeah, I'm
4: and
2: thankful
4: that's why
2: that you're
4: you cheer
2: not
4: so
2: there.
4: Well.
2: I mean, it is a true community. You can't emphasize this without sounding, you know, over-delivered or trite, but it is a wonderful experience.
4: Well, there's a word for it. It's called spectating.
2: Yeah.
4: It's that we actually have our own word, and like the signs, I mean, I've run 2 full marathons, and the signs give you life.
2: Yeah.
4: They're hilarious. I just did the Detroit International Half, and you run into Canada over the Ambassador Bridge, which is unpleasant.
1: Because
4: of the wind. Yes. And this last year it was raining and like 50 mile an hour winds the entire time. So that was.
2: Yeah.
4: But remember, I paid for that.
0: That was, you can go over, you can go through the tunnel.
4: You have to go over the bridge and back through the tunnel.
0: Okay.
4: So that there's no choices here.
0: Okay. For some reason I thought there was 2 different ways to go, but all right.
4: They tell you where to go.
0: Yeah.
4: So that
0: it's not great either way.
4: No, and I mean, you have to have your passport ahead of time, you're screened ahead of time before you do that. So if anybody wants to run a really cool half or full Detroit, honestly, they are so amazing the way they do it. And that's why Toledo is so cool. That's a 50-minute drive.
2: Yeah.
4: You can be right there and run these really cool races.
0: What was your first marathon?
4: It was Akron.
0: Okay.
4: Akron Marathon, and then I did the Marine Corps Marathon in D.C.
0: How do you go about training for something like that?
4: You train with your friends. I mean, I train with Roadrunners, and we're a nonprofit, so we're not going to, you know, go out there too much, and we're not charging people for training. Just come join us. Come in for our free group runs, which we have throughout the week. We meet at local coffee shops. We call it our Running on Grounds, which is a little funny one.
1: Good.
4: And then we have Running on Grounds, coffee, come on. And so we meet at local coffee shops, which is another really cool thing about Toledo, is we are designated a runner-friendly community, which is actually a really huge, you know, accolade for Toledo, because it's not just that it's accessible, it's the businesses are opening us up to water, bathrooms.
2: I know you mentioned this, but if you don't mind, just a little bit deeper dive. You went from 0 to 26.2 miles, or got right in with a group. You trained right for a marathon.
4: Yeah.
2: Mm-hmm. How about that?
0: That's
4: not what you shouldn't really do that.
2: Yeah, no.
0: That seems like
2: I need to offer that disclaimer.
0: Idea.
2: No one's like, I'm going to do that
4: tonight. I'll tell you why it's not a bad idea, because just what happened at the Mercy Health Glass City Marathon, Vincent Maury never ran a marathon.
1: Right. Yeah.
4: That was his very first.
0: There's a chance, Gretchen.
1: I could be the fastest woman.
4: 205.
1: Over 60.
4: 205 he ran. And I was able to watch him finish that. I have been part of the Glass City Marathon for over 15 years. Watching Vince do what he did, and then watching Andy Cazzarelli get an Olympic qualifying time.
2: Mm-hmm.
4: So we had the male finisher and the female finisher going to the Olympic trials. This is amazing for Toledo.
1: And tell us a little bit more about that. Like you saw the other guests that we had on talking about the history and sort of the data, but what did it mean to you to be out there and to be able to see it?
4: I mean, as a volunteer, which means unpaid, I get up at 4, we get up at 3, we get up at 4, we're there, we're just so excited to be there, and you just want nothing to go wrong.
2: Mm-hmm.
4: Please let everything be right. And then I see on the, in the glass bowl, he's up on the big screen, and he hits his half mark at, I think, an hour and like 4 seconds.
1: So you know at that point.
4: And well, he was shooting for 2:10 is what we heard. And our course record was 2:19.
1: Uh-huh.
4: So, wow, really fast. Okay. And there's actually like the whole story. And I think that actually Jesse already explained that he was supposed to run Indiana.
1: Mm-hmm.
4: And then he, got pushed over to here, which, that's another thing about Toledo. We're like Come on. Yeah. We got you. Come and run with us. Win the whole thing. Yeah. Great. So he just watching him all alone on the camera. And he said he actually made friends with the lead biker. They were like, he's like, okay, I'm going to be all alone. Let's talk through this the whole time. The 26 only took him 2 hours. It took me 5, just so you know.
5: Sure.
4: Almost longer than
2: make
4: twice.
2: Make a day of it. That's what I always say.
4: Yes, right? Yeah. Yeah. Yeah. Right. But
0: it's
4: that
0: like,
4: was just
0: like
4: amazing.
0: Golfing for me. I say if they charged per shot,
4: I'd
0: get
4: better. Your money's worth.
0: Right? Yeah. If they charge per hour, you should run faster.
4: Exactly.
0: But they charge per race.
4: Per race. It's a flat rate. We're all running the same distance.
0: Stop at every water station. Yeah. Spend about 30 minutes there.
1: Get as many free bananas as you can get.
2: Aaron, what is in your headphones? Or what gets you through? Are you listening to this show, which makes a lot?
4: I did so I could get caught up.
2: Yeah.
4: So
2: yeah.
4: My last couple runs I was. So yeah. I definitely did. And that's how I was listening to Jesse, who is a master statistician. I have known Jesse through the marathon for over 15 years.
2: Okay.
4: And he actually was starting to bring Toledo Public Schools involved.
2: Yes.
4: Because if you look at the marathon course, I mean, it really does hit a lot of things.
1: It does.
4: I mean, and speaking of like being on the race course, I live on the race course for the Dart Frog Dash.
2: Okay.
4: So I always go out and cheer. I don't run it because I get my coffee and I go, hi.
1: Yeah.
4: And I cheer everybody.
2: Yeah.
4: And one year this lady came up and the Dart Frog Dash, and actually the zoo puts on a lot of really good events in the South Toledo area.
2: Mm-hmm.
4: And this lady came up and she was walking and she said, do you live around here? And I said, yep, right here. And she was probably 9 months pregnant. And
1: Oh my God.
4: Do you need a restroom? And she said, yes. And I said, please.
2: Yeah.
4: So
2: yeah,
4: that's the running community.
2: Yeah.
4: You a stranger in my house, please.
1: Yeah.
4: Come on in.
0: Where's your favorite place to run around Northwest Ohio?
4: Oak Openings by far.
2: What a dump.
4: That is my absolute happy place. I have an Oak Openings tattoo in Ohio. This is the Yellow Trail. So this is a picture I took of the Yellow Trail, which some people call it the Scout Trail. And we actually have a race out there, a 25K. And sometimes when we get a little bit happy, we do a 50K out there. So two loops around the whole park. The Oak Openings is my favorite. Swan Creek is my closest. And then I love Walbridge Park and Ottawa Park.
2: I love Walbridge Park and Ottawa Park as well.
4: Yeah, Ottawa Park is where we grew up, so I love Ottawa Park.
1: A little bit to what the question that Matt actually had, a good question, but what's in between your ears when you're... Do you ever have to psych yourself up, or you having to say that you can do it? Do you just rock out to music?
4: Oh, I know I can do it.
1: Yeah.
4: I've been running for so long, I know I can do it.
2: Yeah.
4: That is this weird thing when you just know you can. I put the work in. I run every day. I run for about 4 miles a day. I can do it. Now a marathon.
1: Yeah.
4: That's in between that's definitely in your head.
1: Right.
4: Because you get to a certain point where it's very challenging. When I was doing the Marine Corps Marathon, I'm a slower runner compared to Vinny. And
2: as is everyone.
4: Yes, geez. And he's the fourth fastest in the United States.
2: Right.
4: The fastest in Ohio. I mean, it's insane what he did. But I wanted to like lay down and take a little nap. And you can't really do that.
1: No, it's frowned upon.
4: So I listen to Des Linden has a playlist. And she is, I think, the last female American that won Boston when that weather was horrible. And she lives in Michigan, so she's actually really close. So she has a playlist and a lot of The Cure. I love The Cure, which you wouldn't think would pump you up, but it does pump me up.
1: Yeah.
2: So. Yeah. I listen to a lot of Tori Amos when I'm at the gym.
0: I can't listen to music when I run.
2: Yeah.
4: Do you listen to nothing?
1: What?
0: Nothing.
2: Yeah, I can't listen.
4: That is crazy.
1: You listen to your own thoughts?
2: I can't
1: that's
2: listen
1: insane.
2: To Gretchen's voice.
4: That's crazy. That sounds very pleasant.
2: Yeah. I feel like running right now.
1: Thanks, Aaron.
0: I believe it's the Roadrunners that do the race at Patron Saints on New Year's Eve.
4: Yes.
0: Midnight
4: Special.
0: Wildwood.
4: That's the Midnight Special. And the only reason we can do that there is because of the Metro Parks, because they do allow us to use that path at night. And it's actually the only 5K that takes 2 years to finish. And it is one of our longest running races that we've put on as the Roadrunners. I think 40 years
1: we've
4: been doing
1: that. Is that because everyone's drunk?
4: Not yet. They wait until afterwards. Actually, a lot of people use it as a sober activity.
1: Oh, yeah.
2: Absolutely.
4: They do. So, I mean, there's both sides, but it is a safe, sober activity. But it is at night. So you start at 11:45 p.m. And unless you're running a 5K faster than 15 minutes, you're going to run into the new year.
0: Yeah.
4: So you're out on the race course seeing the fireworks and people are cheering. And some people dress up. It's really fun.
0: We had a great experience. We went, my brother and his family all ran in it.
4: Did you guys?
0: This past year.
4: It's super fun.
0: I was blown away. So we, make our way through the parking lot from Patron Saints, walk to the trail.
4: Like, what are we doing going through the woods here?
0: Up through the woods. And it had snowed. And so there's, snow everywhere. And you get out there, and credit to your team.
4: Yep.
0: That path was pristine.
4: Immaculate.
2: Yeah.
0: And so it was an awesome race.
4: Yep.
0: We had my brother's in-laws were in from California,
4: Ooh.
0: Ran. She actually was the fastest female time. And then the kids ran. Like, yep. It was just great. And it was a cool place cool thing to spectate.
2: As we close out, though, I want to start at the beginning.
4: Okay.
2: If somebody was contemplating running or thinking about mm-hmm. it or actually just wants to do something for themselves, give us from Alpha to Omega here.
4: Huh, that's a lot. Just
2: spit it out.
4: Just show up.
2: Yeah.
4: Just come to one of our free group runs. Come to a 5K. Just show up and we will embrace you and we will meet you where you are.
2: Where do we find information about this?
4: ToledoRoadrunners.org is where everything is located. Obviously, we're on all the socials. And we do want you to come out for our 50th. That is our big thing. We are having a major celebration at the Glass City Metro Park because we have a huge sponsorship or partnership with the Metro Parks. Many of our events are partnered with the Metro Parks.
1: And when is that event?
4: That is July 25th.
1: Okay.
4: And we're running a 5K in the morning at Glass City, and then we have a sit-down dinner, and people are going to dress up, I think.
1: Nice.
4: At the Pinnacle in the evening. And we want you to come. You don't have to be a member. Just come. Join us.
0: What's the next event?
4: The next event is called the Frantic Finish, and that is at Olander. This is a funny thing. Everybody starts in a staggered way where you put your fastest time, and then the fastest people start the last, the slowest people start at the beginning. So you all are supposed to finish together in a frantic way.
2: Yeah, love it.
4: So, very finish. Cool.
0: Awesome. Wonderful. Thank you so much for joining us.
1: Thanks,
0: Jeremy.
1: We're going
0: to take a break. When we come back, we'll be joined by Elena Hernandez with the Believe Center here on the 419.
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0: 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With Matt Killam, Gretchen DeBacker, I'm Kevin Mullen. What can people expect on the show?
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0: Welcome back into the 419 powered by WGTE. We talk about it all the time. There's incredible organizations across Northwest Ohio. Our friends at Community Foundation are always inviting their friends onto the program, and we love it. I get a chance to meet somebody new today, Elena Hernandez with the Believe Center. Thank you so much for being here.
4: Yeah, thank you for inviting me.
1: Welcome.
0: I always feel like I know everybody in Toledo, but I tell people that every day I meet somebody new.
1: I do know Elena, though.
0: And
1: you're just not cool enough.
0: No, I agree.
2: Yeah.
0: I agree with that.
1: Yeah.
0: But I am familiar with the Believe Center. I'm familiar with the folk dance group as well. Talk to us if folks aren't familiar.
2: Yeah.
0: Let's start with, what is the Believe Center?
4: So the Believe Center is a community center that's in the old south end of Toledo. We've been around for about 14 years now. We have youth sports. We also offer prevention programming inside schools. And we have a behavioral health bilingual navigator.
2: Mm.
4: So we do a lot of different things at the center.
2: Why the old south end?
4: Old South End is home,
2: yeah.
4: Right? So I'm from the Old South End.
2: Cool.
4: And it is just a really great community. It's an old community.
2: Mm-hmm.
4: It's very diverse when you go into the community itself. But it's really unique in that the Old South End does not have traditional schools. So there's no high school. Our kids are all sprawled all over the place.
2: Mm-hmm.
4: There's no other community schools that are inside the Old South End that are traditional. So there's some magnet schools and some private schools. So the Believe Center really tries to be that home in that community. When Libby High School was around, everybody could say, well, we're all Libby Cowboys. Mm-hmm. There's nothing that identifies the Old South End that way anymore. So the Believe Center tries to be that identity for the community.
2: The Believe Center started, what was day one? Like, how was it identified? I mean, everything you're saying should be intuitive to most people, that people need a hub for a community. But what was the sort of the origin story, or what was the conversation first like to make this
4: It was really about sports. So it was really just to have sports programming for youth to kind of do the Believe Center is in the old
12: a Boys and Girls Club, the old Unique Center. So there's a gym that's there. It had a huge crack in the floor, but it worked out great because we would play our sports and things like that. But now we have access to the field that's at Danny Thomas Park. So we do programming there. We do programming inside the center. The city has redone our gym, so it has a really nice gym floor. If you haven't come and seen it, it's beautiful. And there's a lot of space there. So we just do all kinds of different kinds of programming, but we've really just expanded, especially after COVID. It just kind of changed. We became involved with the Mental Health and Recovery Service Board, and they offered to have us do some programming that would reach the Latino community. So it was a great fit for us. We do prevention programming in six different schools, and then we have our behavioral health navigators that help navigate people to behavioral health in case they're going through hard times, but then they also navigate them other places as well.
2: Talk to me about what prevention means. We have guests on with some frequency, and I don't want to describe them as reactionary, but we are usually talking about services sort of after whatever event has occurred. Talk to me about prevention and why.
12: So prevention is actually about just making really positive choices.
2: That's right.
12: Right? So when we're inside the schools...
2: Why didn't you choose that to, and you came on the show anyway?
12: I know. When I was getting up early this morning, I was thinking about life
2: drinking.
12: Choices
2: and
12: thinking like, do I, like, what was I thinking by saying I will be
1: every
12: here
1: day.
12: At 7 o'clock in
1: every
12: the morning?
1: Day.
12: Oh, yeah.
1: Yeah,
12: no.
1: Yeah.
12: No, I couldn't do it. I could not do it.
2: Please go ahead.
12: No, it really is about making positive choices, right? So we work with fifth and sixth graders. We work with some of the other kids as well. And then it spreads across our other programming. Obviously, we want to make sure that kids who are part of our sports program, part of our other dance and things like that, are also getting that verbiage and understanding what they need to do. But really just making really good choices, having good friend groups, being able to say no confidently, things like that, and teaching them young. So then that way, when they are in those situations, they feel empowered to make the decisions that are best for them.
1: We've had some guests on from Historic South and from the Eldred Foundation and some of the investments in housing and programming and just the streetscape that are all sort of in your neighborhood. What are you seeing or feeling from both the City of Toledo investments and investments from these organizations?
12: Old South Bend is an exciting place, right? So when you see Broadway redone, you see that there's going to be investment in housing, just the parks, everything like that. Danny Thomas Park has a new amphitheater. There's going to be programming that's
2: sure
12: there.
2: Does. Yes, great.
12: Again, Old South End is my home. So it's really exciting for me. My family is still all in Old South End. And so
2: what
12: knowing that your uniform...
2: You wish was living someplace else? Feels like right in that comment.
12: No, I wish to be living in the Old South End. That is our family plan.
2: Yeah.
12: So, you know, as things kind of go, my parents and my uncles all live on the same block, and we're planning on staying
2: how
12: there.
2: Wonderful.
12: Yeah,
2: that's lovely.
12: Yeah.
0: We're talking with Elena Hernandez with the Believe Center. Folks may be familiar. Your folk dancing group gets around the community, and they're fantastic. Talk to me about that group and how you got involved with them.
12: Yeah, so the dance group is called El Corazón de México, which means the heart of Mexico.
0: And I was going to say the name, but I was like, there's no chance I'm going to.
12: And I started the group when I was 15 years old.
2: Come on, you started the group.
12: I did.
2: Cool.
12: Yeah. There were only 9 of us when we started. There's 65 active members now. We actually are one of the oldest Latino organizations in the city of Toledo, which is kind of cool because you think like, oh, how can that be?
1: Yeah.
12: When I started the group at 15, I just really wanted to dance. That was like my main thing. I had been directing another group and decided to start my own group. And it really has changed. It really is like a family now. We have created our own network. So now I have dancers who are lawyers, who are authors, who are nurses, who work in admissions in different colleges. So they help each other.
2: Sure.
12: So then that way they can move forward. All of our dancers have really great support systems. They have their families and things like that. But really, we know that who you know, how you navigate through things really does help you with your career. One of the other things that's really great about our group is all of our dancers have graduated from high school.
2: Yeah.
12: And so when you think about the Latino community and the rate, TPS says that it's like a 70% rate for our Latinos, but we have 100% graduation rate.
0: That's incredible.
2: Yeah, absolutely.
0: Where are some of the cool places that you've been able to perform And what's something on your bucket list that you're like, we've not been able to dance there yet, but I want to?
12: Yeah, we've danced at Disney a couple times, which is always really exciting because it's the first time for a lot of our dancers. We've danced in Chicago at the Rosewood Theater.
2: Cool.
12: We have also danced in California, and we've been invited to go back to California. We're going to go to San Jose next year for a folkloric festival. Bucket list places that I really would like to go.

0: really would like to go. I'd really like to go to Washington, D.C. I think that would be a great trip for our dancers. We talk to our dancers a lot about voting, especially because they are in District 3, which is one of those districts that really can be swung either way by just a handful of votes. And the other place, I always tell the dancers, I'm like, why not us? Let's go to Hawaii. So I'd love to dance in Hawaii as well. Because, again, saying those kind of things to dancers who, a lot of them are from the Old South End, they're from East Toledo, and telling them, like, well, why not us? Mm-hmm. And opening their mind to that, that it could be. We just need to talk to the right person and we can get that invite and then we'll work our way to get there.
1: Let's dive in a little bit on that. I mean, this is obviously you're teaching dance, you're choreographing dance, you're coming together, and it's art, but it's more than that. What are the lessons that people are taking? What are you hoping people gain from being a part of the group, but also gain from, you know, participating or watching a performance?
0: So there's three things that I think are the most important thing for my dancers, right? So the first one is to realize that even when we mess up at a performance, that we have to move forward. So whatever happened, we learned from that in the past, but we're not going to keep talking about that. We're going to keep moving forward because we have a performance yesterday, we have a performance today. So we cannot dwell on that. We need to just move forward and keep going. The other thing is to make sure that they always feel very welcomed inside the group, so that they know that that's a safe space. And then the last one is that they can be themselves, right? So there's a lot of places that you can go to that you don't ever feel like you can be yourself. They can, I always tell them that we're all dorks and nerds. I mean, we do Mexican folkloric dancing. I mean, that's not really something that you're like, oh, that's something that everyone does. So we can all be weird together, which is really special, so that you can be yourself when
2: you're
0: there.
2: That's incredibly well articulated. If you don't mind, when we talk about celebrating diversity, which I think everyone that we ever had on the show would prescribe to, Toledo is not a very diverse town, right? But talk to me about, if you can, and not that you're a single spokesperson for the Latino community, but talk to me about the pride of this community and the sort of the essence of it.
0: I actually feel like Toledo is very diverse.
2: Good.
0: You know, when we go different places, I mean, I think that the charm of Toledo, and I think that the support that our communities have is really special. I mean, when I went to school, I went to school at Westfield when it was still a community school. Mm-hmm. I went to school with all different races. We even had kids who were from Vietnam who were there. Mm. And so experiencing all of that, I think, is really kind of sets Toledo apart from a lot of different places, because we're not as segregated as when you go to other places. And the community itself, I think, is very accepting of the things that we do. Especially because I think when you see kids dancing, you see your own kids dancing.
2: Yeah.
0: And Latino kids all look different, right? So you can see any one of those kids and see your own child in that group. Mm-hmm. Being part of our group, you don't need to be Mexican to be part of the group. You don't need to be Latino. So we don't even ask that question.
2: Sure.
0: So we have different kinds of cultures that have been part of it before, but it's not something that you have to be part of it. We don't ask. We don't ask. You can be.
3: Can you tell us a little bit about your relationship with Toledo Community Foundation and speaking of support, what their support has meant to the Belief Center?
0: Toledo Community Foundation has been such a great partner to us. You know, it's kind of weird because as a nonprofit, I think a lot of nonprofits, they're grassroots organizations, and so you really need to kind of learn how to write grants and understand all these things. But Toledo Community Foundation is great in that asking those questions. It's great for really learning how to do grants. They offer a lot of different kinds of classes, a lot of different kinds of workshops so that you can understand what you need to do. One of our grants that we just received is our Arts and Culture grant that's going with El Corazón de México for our Dia de los Muertos performance that will be happening in the fall. What's really cool about it is we always do performance in the fall for Dia de los Muertos, but this year we're partnering up with some of the local schools so that we'll do some creative writing, we'll do some art pieces that go along with it, we'll be able to provide transportation. We really wanted it to be that not just that the youth that come to see the performance, but also too when they come there, they'll also be able to see their art on display as well.
2: I love it. That's cool. I love it.
1: We're talking with Elena Hernandez with the Believe Center. All right, Elena, buckle up. It's now time for Gretchen.

0: Prepare to be wowed.
1: She's ready. She's
2: I'm going to ask four rapid fire questions.
3: Okay.
2: Gretchen's going to ask you to describe Toledo in one word, and then you and Matt are going to list out the nine best things in Toledo.
3: Okay. All right.
2: Here we go. Question number one. Which of your parents do you think was stricter?
3: My dad.
2: Have you ever failed a subject in school?
3: No.
1: What?
3: No.
1: I mean, good job.
2: What's something you learned about your family while you were growing up?
3: That we didn't really have a lot, but my parents never made us feel like we didn't.
0: It's beautiful.
2: If you had to share a lottery prize with one other family member, who would you choose?
3: Ooh, that's a hard one.
0: They might pass. They might want, listen to the show. I get it. Yeah. Because they might win.
3: I know.
0: And then you'd be out.
3: I feel like anyone of my family would share. Yeah. So I think I could share with pretty much anyone.
2: What a
0: cop-out
2: answer.
0: That's a good layup. Good for you.
2: Yeah, whatever.
3: I'm hoping they would win, so then that way they'll
0: share with me. Yeah, yeah.
2: Play the odds.
3: I also have three children, so if I said one of them,
0: But you know which one you'd pick.
1: You do. Yeah. You do. We all know
0: I've got three kids, too, and I have one for
1: you. You know which one, for sure. What's the one word you would use to describe the city of Toledo?
3: Home.
1: Okay.
0: I love it. All right, you ready?
3: Yes.
0: We're doing nine.
3: Okay.
0: Okay, starting from the top. Number one.
3: Middle Grounds.
0: Yes.
3: Metro Park.
0: God bless you. I've always
2: Don't
0: wanted
2: do that.
0: To on the show.
3: Yes, yes, I love that park.
0: What a great start.
3: Yes.
0: All right.
3: Also, the High Level Bridge.
0: Yeah.
3: When it was closed, I was devastated.
0: Yes.
3: I even had a necklace that I wore that had the High Level on it so that it reminded me every single day.
0: When you said you weren't cool before, I believed you, but now...
1: Now we know for sure you're a total nerd.
3: Yes. I'm a Toledo dork. Yes.
0: All right, keep going.
3: I would say Old South End.
0: Old South End.
3: Yes. St. Peter and Paul Parish.
0: Yes. Great.
3: My family in general. I love my family.
0: Let me give you two
3: especially
0: for
3: my
0: that
3: parents.
0: One.
3: Yeah.
0: Yeah. But you have to say that because your dad's terrifying.
3: he can be.
0: Yeah, no way. Yeah.
3: Yes,
0: I'm picking up on
3: yes,
0: it.
3: Yes.
0: Yeah. All right, you got three left. Where do you eat?
3: Mancy's.
0: All right. Which one?
3: The original. Yeah,
0: heck
3: yeah,
0: yeah. All right. Two left. What are your baby's names?
3: See. Oh, my cat Gordita.
0: Yeah.
1: Gordita.
0: Yeah.
1: Oh, that's nice.
0: God.
3: And then
2: your cat is
3: I guess
2: on the
3: last,
2: menu at Taco Bell?
1: Yes.
3: Yes.
1: Last
3: she
1: one.
3: She was just a baby and now she's huge. Yeah. She grew into the name.
0: Yeah, okay. Sure.
3: And then I would have to say my husband and kids.
0: Yeah, I love it.
3: Yes.
1: Very good.
2: Awesome.
1: Mm-hmm. Elena, thank you so much for being here.
3: Of course.
2: Where can people find more information on the Belief Center?
3: So you can visit our website, beliefcenter.org. And if you'd like to know more about the dance group, you can visit our website, elcorazondemexicodance.com.
2: We're running out of time here. We did not talk about it, but you've got a car show coming up later in May, May 24th, car show. And then you have a perimenopause event.
1: May 29th.
2: Which I know Matt is very excited about.
0: I'm
2: May 29th.
0: A menopause survivor.
2: Yep. And of course, more information.
1: Because it is about the men.
2: More information on all those events are available on your website.
3: Exactly. Thank
2: awesome.
3: You.
2: Thank you so much for joining us.
1: Thanks,
2: we'll
1: Elena.
2: Take a break. 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
2: Welcome back into the 419, powered by WGTE. There's so many cool ways that you can be a tourist in your own town. And one of the coolest places you can get to is Adventist Climbing. I still refer to it as a new climbing gym.
0: For sure.
2: But you guys have been open for a couple of years.
7: Yeah, it'll be 3 in August already.
1: Wow.
7: Joined, I know, but we still feel new.
0: Yes, right.
2: We're joined now by Laura Hoig and Kelly Lacey. Thank you so much for being here. What is Adventist Climbing?
7: Adventist Climbing is a full-service rock climbing gym, and we feature all different types of climbing. So we have tall walls, almost 40 feet, as well as bouldering, and then we have classes and programs. And it really is, climbing is a sport for anybody. We create space for anyone to climb.
0: And it's a newly made Olympic sport as well, if I'm not mistaken. Talk to me a little bit about both of your stories. I mean, we are in the flattest place on earth, so I can't imagine a lot of climbing unless it was onto a highway overpass.
8: Well, that's why we built it.
0: Yeah, that's the tee up, Kelly.
8: Built.
0: I didn't get this job because of my looks. No, I didn't get this job either way. But talk to me about that. Why climbing? Why Toledo, Ohio?
7: So, well, it started with a group of 8 different owner partners that came together. And we were all thinking about building a rock climbing gym in Northwest Ohio because we had such a gap. People were driving up to Ann Arbor, over to Cleveland. And so we all were brought together and made it happen. And each of us had a unique story in terms of why rock climbing. For my husband and I, it was that we wanted to provide another form of indoor recreation for Northwest Ohio, because we don't have a lot of things to do during the winter dark months. And it's a great fitness alternative. A lot of people think you have to have upper body strength, but really, no, anyone can climb.
0: Mm-hmm. But this is, Kelly, we'll get to you in just a second, but you are a community starter as well. So this isn't your first time creating community around sort of getting off the couch.
7: Correct.
0: Do you mind giving me a little bit of background on that?
7: Yeah, so my husband and I are co-owners with the business partner of CycleWorks.
0: That's right.
7: So bicycles and fitness. And so, yeah, so having the trail right behind us was handy too. We are exactly 3.14 miles from our Sylvania King Road store.
0: Yep.
7: Because we did a Pi Day event there.
0: Yeah.
7: Going between the two. So, yeah, we really believe in this community and really believe in providing health and fitness opportunities.
0: And real community. I mean, people don't just go get their bikes at CycleWorks. At the risk of outing, both of you are friends of mine, so I have a real bias here. But that's right. Well, no one else admits it, so we'll edit that out, usually by preference. But people come into CycleWorks not just for one-time purchasing.
7: Correct.
0: It is a friendship, and it's a community building, so I hope you're very
7: absolutely
0: proud. You should be.
7: Yeah, and Kelly, we partner. Yeah.
2: I'm sorry, Kelly, what's your connection to climbing?
8: I enjoy doing it. So I started right before COVID hit. It was something that I wanted to try out, and like Laura mentioned, I had to go to Michigan because that was the closest facility to us at the time. So, this is going to out my age, but that was 11 years ago. In my 20s. And so when we, you know, found out that there was a gym here, I've known Laura for actually a very long time. We have a lot of history as well. I decided to go climbing there, and then somehow I ended up working there, and now I'm the assistant general manager.
0: That's how she gets you.
8: I know.
0: Another Hoig lifer.
8: I know. Well, I'm a Toledo lifer, so it makes sense. It was something that I really wanted to do. Like, I had kind of a midlife crisis of going into my 30s that I was like, I need to do something that scares me. So I tried it then, and now I'm leaning into my 40s, and I'm like, I need a job transition.
0: Let me ask you, I have decided to have my midlife crisis now.
8: Come climb.
0: Should I have done it sooner? Yeah.
8: Come fall off of rocks with
0: me. But you are a fitness-oriented person.
8: I try to be.
0: Yeah. So why climbing?
8: Because it's something that's different than anything else. You know, Adventist does a really good job of building community, just like CycleWorks does. Mm-hmm. You come in there and you leave with friends, regardless of if you want to or not. You know, our staff and crew are really good about introducing people to each other. So if you come in there by yourself, you know, you always know that you're not going to be alone, which I think is a really unique thing about
0: well
8: a space, especially in the Midwest. And so it's just really nice to work out, but also feel like you're just having your social time as well. And so there's something about, you know, going to a gym and really being a part of a community and hanging out and catching up with your friends and also getting a really good workout without knowing it, to like going down to your dark basement and jumping on the treadmill, yeah, or, you know, doing things like that, yeah, solo, which really do feel very,
0: yeah, I've seen your basement, Kelly. It is a nightmare. So let me, but the entry level components of this, before teeing up this interview, Kevin mentioned that he's afraid of heights. But
8: so am I.
0: But mm-hmm, there's social components to this. You know, going into a gym for your first time can be intimidating, although the transactional nature of how to climb might seem a little bit easier. But talk to us a little about the entry level, day one, the 101 version for Adventus.
8: I think one of the things we do really well at Adventus is that we are super beginner friendly.
0: Yeah.
8: When Laura says we try to create space for anyone to climb, we really mean it. I sometimes work as a facility guide there, which is somebody who takes, you know, the new person around, shows them the ropes, literally. Mm-hmm. And I mean, I know that I personally try to make sure everybody leaves there feeling like they're well equipped to be able to come back on their own without any help.
0: Yeah.
8: But we prepare you for any situation. Our video that you watch online for our waiver, of course, there's waivers, mm-hmm, is very well done in regards to the safety aspects of,
0: sure,
8: it. And then us in person and our members too, who are also already there and are experienced climbing, are really good about taking beginners under their wing and showing them exactly what they need to know to be able to at least complete a couple routes,
0: yeah,
8: comfortably.
7: Yeah, and actually a lot of people have a fear of heights that come in, and it's a way to conquer that fear because, or work towards it.
0: Yeah.
7: Because each time you climb a route, you try to get one more hold higher, and then you can come back down again. I mean, there's no commitment. We're not going to force you to the top of the wall and leave you there.
2: We are going to.
0: Yeah, sure. Yeah.
8: Well, and even if you're afraid of heights, your like excitement over the fact that you climbed a little bit, mm-hmm, higher than the time before kind of negates that.
2: Yeah, a number of years ago, this would have been at Toledo Jeep Fest, Metro Parks had their rock wall there, and my kids climbed it and went to the top, and my youngest would not come back down. And so
0: he's still up there today.
2: Yeah, that would have been safer. So then I had to go up and get him.
7: Mm-hmm.
2: And I was like, oh, yeah, I got this. And I went up, and I got up there, and I'm like, I'm not coming back down either.
7: Yeah,
2: but the whole thing is like...
0: Then his wife came up and got the
2: But the idea of like, just trust the auto belay and like, you'll be fine. I'm like, no. No, I won't. Like,
9: Does that happen?
2: I'm too heavy for this.
9: Where people get stuck or they get afraid. So then what do you do?
8: They don't get stuck.
9: Okay.
8: Just for safety reasons, they don't get stuck.
2: Yeah.
8: They always come down safely. But we do also have things called top rope. So we offer three different types of tall wall climbing. We have lead, which is probably the most scariest of them all and the most advanced, where you take the rope up with you, clip in, and you're taking about 10 to 15, sometimes even 20, depending on your belayer, falls. It's super exciting for those people who are looking for that next challenge. But the other two that are more beginner-friendly is top rope and auto belays. Auto belays automatically bring you down once you let go of the wall, if you let go of the wall. And then the top rope, you have somebody who's actively belaying you on the other side, which is probably what a lot of people are familiar seeing in movies, who are certified, which we do offer classes to get you certified as well. So those are also beginner-friendly. But then you don't automatically come down. The belayer actually chooses to bring you down when you're ready, which for people who are afraid of heights, I always suggest having somebody try that with you, because instead of that trusting a machine of the air that you've never trusted before, you're trusting somebody who is certified on the ground and you can actually feel the weight of them on your harness.
2: Yeah, that would be helpful for me.
8: Yeah.
2: What you mentioned, movies.
8: Yes.
2: I'm interested.
8: Apex.
2: I feel like in most of these.
9: Tom Cruise.
2: Like most careers that are presented, or most anything presented in movies, is a little exaggerated, but I'm curious on kind of your take on how rock climbing is portrayed in film.
7: I'll tell you, I even made a customer service call, and she was talking about the reality show, I guess, that's on right now of some extreme free soloist who's climbing without ropes, and that is extreme. And really what we're trying to do is introduce climbing and normalize it, because anybody can do it. It's a great workout. And so that's almost a distraction from the sport of climbing. Like, we've had a climbing team for the past 2 years and sent someone to Nationals last year. And again, we have someone going to Nationals this year. So it's amazing that in 2 short years, youth can get involved in that way and engage in the sport of climbing.
9: Is the sport the height, the speed, the distance between, what is the sport part of it?
7: The sport part of it is that it engages all different elements of fitness. So it is strength, It's flexibility, it's your core, and it's not just physical, it's also mental. They're body puzzles on the wall. So you have a particular color holds to the top, and you have to figure out how do you shift your body. Just small body position changes can get you that next reach to the hold. And so that's the sport part of it. And there are different types of competition, like there's bouldering, there's lead, like Kelly said, and there's speed climbing that a lot of people saw in the Olympics. So we have one of our athletes who trains to do speed climbing.
10: Like most things, we hinted at or alluded to this a little bit earlier, but climbing a gym, roadrunners who run prior, these are, you know, vectors to get you someplace else usually, or strengthen the muscle that's between your ears, which I think we can all attest to being the most critical for a lifelong or in the pursuit of happiness. Tell me the philosophy of Adventus and the two of you in terms of the space between your head and this being of value.
8: I honestly think that we don't get challenged enough in our day to day. I think
10: until you came on this show.
8: Right. But you know, the world's become really comfortable, right? Like we don't even. I went to some conference for my son years ago, and the English teacher was not concerned that his spelling wasn't great because she was like, "Well, computers are going to be correcting that anyways." You know, we've kind of gone into this autopilot, and you know, I really think that making yourself do hard things is really important in regards to growing personally, mentally, physically. And so doing something challenging like running or like climbing, which some people are scared of heights. I'm actually personally very scared of heights. So every day that I go to work and I climb or I do something that helps me grow, I think it's really important. And so I think climbing is something that is missing from a lot of people's lives and they don't even realize it. And seeing people come in for the first time is probably one of the best things of my job because I do see them grow from that moment, whether it's a, oh my gosh, I didn't think I could do something so scary, or it's a, wow, I didn't think I was strong enough to actually get up as high as I did. So again, just doing things that scare you, I think is really important. And that's just something that's missing from a lot of people's lives.
2: With respect to the, you know, public broadcast nature of this station and what we do. I don't want to get into pricing specifically, but talk to me about what access looks like, right? Is this a membership plan? Is this a,
8: I
2: can pay for one day?
8: Yeah, so we have day passes, which we do offer a lower day pass rate for 12 and under. Even 4 has a special price for their toddler passes.
2: So spectators, can I climb as a toddler?
8: Are you 40?
10: He climbs. He climbs. Yeah, right.
8: But you know, so you can come in and do open climb as a day pass member. It covers you for the entire day. So do the rentals, which is great because we do have the wonderful parks trails behind us and that wonderful park down the street. You can take a break during the middle of the day with your kids, go do that, come back. You still have your day pass to use. But we do also do memberships that I think personally are very affordable. I'm somebody who's held memberships all over the city on different gyms. And for the amount of access we give you to Climb Unlimited during members preferred hours in our gym, we do have cardio and weights as well and programming. It's a great deal. And then we do also do a student membership as well for those who are full-time in school. And then right now we have summer memberships going on. So
2: we're talking with Laura and Kelly from Adventus Climbing. We asked the question, we had Aaron from Toledo Roadrunners on the show earlier today and asked what she listens to when she's running. I'm curious what your soundtrack is when you're climbing.
7: That's a great question.
8: Angry music.
7: I was going to say I listen to whatever the really hip young people put on over the loudspeakers, you know, whatever channel is on. I were choosing though, so I want to start a progressive rockers group.
10: There you go.
7: Yeah, now so playing 90s music. Some, you know, Cure, New Order, something
10: that's
7: like
10: two
7: that.
10: Second reference to Cure.
7: Really?
10: I didn't realize
2: they were still around.
10: They're not. Aaron is a big Cure fan. So
7: I'll have to connect with Aaron.
10: This is the most the Cure has been talked about.
8: That should be a theme for your group.
10: If you want to come and cry while you're climbing. What about you, Kel?
8: Just really angry music. I know it sounds terrible, but like I like hard rap, hardcore rap is like really, it's
10: when
8: just something
10: out,
8: that's really,
10: how I would have pegged you.
8: Yes, I know. That's why people are so surprised when they see, like hear my earbud when it comes out, they're like, oh no, I was not expecting that. Or honestly, old school punk.
10: All right.
8: It's like, it's just
10: Gretchen,
8: fun.
10: When you think of old school punk in your terms, that is like vaudeville?
1: Yeah. They were cutting edge.
10: Just banging pots and pans together.
1: What does someone need to bring with them if they're coming for the first day? What do they wear? What, do you need any other special equipment to bring with you on day one?
2: Suit and tie.
7: Yeah, right.
10: That's what I'm in.
7: Socks are important to wear with the rental shoes. Other than that, you can climb, like I would climb in like these stretchy jeans or something comfortable. You're going to be moving, and we ask that people take off any buckles or anything that might cause harm while they're climbing with the harness. So leave your fancy dangly earrings at home.
10: Oh, Kevin's medallions.
7: You know, all of the chains.
8: Maybe don't wear skirts or things that, because you will be above everybody else. So again, leave that at home.
2: Just
8: leave
2: your skirt at home. My entire outfit.
8: Yeah. My your ball gown, just leave it all at home.
7: Yeah. But otherwise, it's come as you are.
1: Okay.
7: And you don't need to bring anything because we have the rental harness and the rental shoes for you.
8: We also have socks you can purchase.
7: And socks you can purchase if you forget your socks.
2: The harness, I assume, but I didn't realize there was also shoes that go with this.
7: Mm-hmm.
2: All right.
7: Yeah.
8: And unlike running, they're super uncomfortable.
7: Yeah.
8: So that's the kind of polar opposite to running is they're not meant to be comfortable, which some people are surprised by.
2: Well, which just makes you want to get to the top faster.
8: Yeah,
7: exactly. Yeah. That's the goal.
2: All right. I've got to come out.
1: Yes.
10: And, me too.
2: And try to conquer this fear.
10: Yep.
2: Let's do it. Let's do
10: we should do a live show.
2: A 419 competition.
7: Please. You are very welcome.
10: I'm in.
2: We need a tight shot on Gretchen's face.
10: You can show me on.
2: Oh, my goodness. Thank you so much for being on the program. We appreciate it. People want more information on Adventist Climbing. Where can they find it?
7: AdventistClimbing.com.
10: Love it.
2: We'll take a break, and we'll wrap up this Thursday edition of the 419.
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14: Even Pete Hegseth on Capitol Hill in the last few days said it's got to get replenished and it's going to take months.
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15: I'm Elsa Chang.
16: And I'm Sasha Pfeiffer. Turmoil in the UK's centre-left party over whether the Prime Minister should be replaced.
17: The country is angry with the entire political class. All of us here. They are not happy with how we have been doing politics.
15: Also, the Trump administration is striving to treat gun rights as civil rights.
16: Plus, Shakira has a new World Cup song out this week.
15: What makes her the queen of World Cup anthems?
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16: Those stories after this summary of the day's news.
19: Live from NPR News in Washington, I'm Janine Herbst. President Trump and Chinese leader Xi Jinping met in Beijing today, discussing the war in Iran, global trade, and energy security. But as NPR's Tamara Keith reports, it doesn't appear that the talks between the two yielded any significant progress.
20: On Thursday, Trump and Xi held a bilateral meeting that for a time included CEOs from top U.S. corporations. Then in the evening at a formal banquet, the two leaders toasted each other and the relationship between their nations. Trump made clear he wants this visit to be the start of a longer dialogue.
21: Tonight, it is my honor to extend an invitation to you and Madam Peng to visit us at the White House this September 24th.
20: Before Trump heads to the airport, the leaders are set to take a friendship photo and share a bilateral tea and lunch. No deals have been announced yet, but there's still time. Tamara Keith, NPR News, Beijing.
19: Senators passed a resolution today to withhold their own pay during future government shutdowns. NPR's Ava Berger reports the move brings them in line with most federal employees who receive back pay only when the government reopens.
22: The resolution was approved by voice without any senators objecting. Senator John Kennedy, the Louisiana Republican, called his measure a, quote, shared sacrifice with other federal employees who miss paychecks.
23: It's got to stop. Shutting down government should not be our default solution to our refusal to work out our issues.
22: Congress reopened the Department of Homeland Security last month after the agency went unfunded for more than 70 days. Kennedy's measure, which won't apply to House members, will take effect after the midterm elections. Ava Berger, NPR News, the Capitol.
19: Protesters have taken to the streets of Cuba's capital after a more than 24-hour blackout. NPR's Zeta Peralta reports the country says it has no fuel to turn the power back on.
24: Videos posted on social media show Cubans banging on pots on the streets in Havana. Protesters complained that their homes were hot and that internet service had been disrupted. Vicente de la O. Levy, Cuba's Minister of Energy, said the electrical grid is going through one of its most trying moments. The U.S. has enacted a de facto oil blockade, and the 100,000 tons of Russian crude that arrived in April has now been used up. The energy minister says the system is now operating basically without reserves. Cuba is also relying on its solar panels, but its aging energy grid can't handle the fluctuating voltage. It means that for now, about 70% of the island is without power. Ada Peralta, NPR News, Mexico City.
19: Wall Street higher by the close. You're listening to NPR News from Washington. In Oakland, California, closing arguments are now underway in the landmark trial between Elon Musk and OpenAI. The outcome could shape the future of artificial intelligence. Musk, the world's richest man, was a co-founder of OpenAI, investing $38 million in its first 5 years. The company launched as a nonprofit in 2015 and then went on to create ChatGPT. Musk filed suit in 2024, accusing OpenAI CEO Sam Altman of shifting into a for-profit mode behind his back. Altman denies betraying Musk, defending his for-profit push during the trial. The World Cup is taking a page from the Super Bowl. For the first time, this year's final match will include a special halftime performance with major star power. NPR's Isabella Gomez Sarmiento has more.
0: Madonna, Shakira, and the K-pop group BTS will headline the World Cup halftime show. The lineup was curated by Coldplay's Chris Martin and features three artists currently in the global spotlight. Shakira just released her fourth official World Cup song, Die Die, featuring the Nigerian singer Burna Boy. BTS is back after a years-long hiatus with a chart-topping new album, Arirang, and a global tour. In July, Madonna will release the new album, Confessions 2, a sequel to her 2005 hit, Confessions on a Dance Floor. The World Cup final will take place July 19th in New Jersey. The halftime show will support an education fundraising initiative led by FIFA and the nonprofit Global Citizen. Isabella Gomez Sarmiento, NPR News.
19: And I'm Janine Herbst, NPR News in Washington.
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7: I think that the big question for everyone is just how much runway is Trump going to give his Fed chair pick? 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
25: This is All Things Considered from NPR News. I'm Sasha Pfeiffer in Washington.
26: And I'm Elsa Chang in Culver City, California. Defense Secretary Pete Hegseth is butting heads with Democratic Senator Mark Kelly of Arizona again, this time over Kelly's recent statements that the U.S. is depleting its weapons supply in this war with Iran. Here's Kelly on CBS's Face the Nation.
27: We've expended a lot of munitions, and that means the American people are less safe, whether it's a conflict in the Western Pacific, with China, or somewhere else in the world, the munitions are depleted.
26: The response from Hegseth was that Kelly, quote, blabbed about a classified Pentagon briefing. This whole exchange does raise questions about the state of the Pentagon's weapons stockpile, and so we have called up someone to talk about just that. Barbara Starr, former CNN Pentagon correspondent and current senior fellow at the USC Annenberg Center on Communication, Leadership, and Policy. Welcome.
28: Well, thank you for having me.
26: First off, Barbara, I just want to address what Secretary Hegseth said about Senator Kelly. Was this classified information that Kelly disclosed, do you think?
28: I don't think you can make a strong case that it's classified to say we've expended weapons in this war. I mean, this is something every single day the Pentagon was talking about, firing weapons against Iranian targets. What becomes classified is if the senator was to get into extreme detail about how much is left in the stockpile, specific munitions, how much they have of this or that. And I didn't see that he got into that kind of detail.
26: Right. Okay, well, getting into a little more detail, but not from Senator Kelly, I saw an analysis last month from the Center for Strategic and International Studies that said that the military had used up quite a bit of its stockpile, and it listed various categories. I mean, how close are we actually to just running out of weapons at this point after starting this war with Iran?
28: Well, the Pentagon's view is that we're not close, that we have plenty left. But a reality check here. The U.S. has relied a great deal on using its precision weapons stocks. And as those go lower, there has to be a plan in place, both the money, the funding, and the production capability to replenish those stocks. And right now, the big concern is to make sure they replenish the Patriot missiles, the air defense capability. Mm-hmm. These are the things that have been used up. These are the things that our allies are using in the Gulf. Everybody needs to get more of this back into the stockpile.
26: Okay, so paint a picture for us. Can you just put in plain terms what kind of potential future conflicts is the U.S. potentially unprepared for, given the supply of the weapons that you have just named?
28: Well, I think that's the key question right now, is if the stockpiles are not topped off, which right now they don't appear to be, can the U.S. simultaneously prosecute wars in Asia, that means China or North Korea, the Gulf against Iran, and in Europe against Russia? We think that's not very likely, but let's face it, in both Europe, where the U.S. is supporting Ukraine, and in the Middle East, they're already using up weapons. It's a key reason the stockpile is diminished.
26: Well, are you hearing anything from your Pentagon sources about their concern over the U.S. weapons stockpile?
28: Well, you know, it's interesting. Even Pete Hegseth on Capitol Hill in the last few days said it's got to get replenished and it's going to take months. He claims there's a plan to do it, but they're going to need funding. I think one of the most interesting wrinkles here is we're seeing both the Army and the Navy say if they don't get more funding to replace what they are spending on this war, mm-hmm. they're going to have to cut back training.
26: Wow.
28: And that means the administration has to send a funding plan to Congress, and Congress has to act on it.
26: Do you think Hegseth's estimate that this could take months for the stockpile to replenish, is that a fair estimate? Do you have a sense?
28: Well, I think for some weapons, possibly, but for the so-called smart weapons, the very complex weapons that have precision fabrication, satellite-guided systems that the U.S. relies so much on right now, that's going to take billions of dollars. I don't know that anybody has a solid estimate.
26: Yeah.
28: And it's going to be months, if not years. And by the time you replenish, the U.S. is going to be on to the next generation of those weapons. So this is going to be a problem that will ripple through the Pentagon for years to come.
26: Barbara Starr, former CNN Pentagon correspondent and current senior fellow at the USC Annenberg Center on Communication Leadership and Policy. Thank you very much.
28: Thanks for having me.
1: Here's what it sounded like all week outside 10 Downing Street, the home of the British Prime Minister, who is struggling to keep his job.
2: I'm just swimming into the 10! Prime Minister, is your time up?
1: Prime Minister Keir Starmer's centre-left Labour Party got trounced in local elections last week. Some lawmakers want to replace Starmer, but they're mired in infighting over who should succeed him. NPR's Lauren Freyer is at our bureau in London. Hi, Lauren.
4: Hi there.
1: So this has been a very tumultuous week in British politics. How would you describe the mood there?
4: It has been whiplash. Markets have gone haywire. People worry this is a return to the revolving door of prime ministers. You know, this country had five prime ministers in less than 7 years. Starmer's election 2 summers ago was billed as a return to sort of boring stability. And lately it has been anything but. We had this extraordinary scene yesterday when King Charles visited Parliament, read aloud the prime minister's agenda for the next year. We don't know if the prime minister will be in office to implement it. One lawmaker summed up the mood in Parliament best.
5: What on earth are we all doing here?
4: That's Kemi Badenoch, leader of the opposition Conservatives, talking about just how exasperated voters are feeling.
5: The country is angry with the entire political class, all of us here. They are not happy with how we have been doing politics.
4: I mean, you might recognize some of that sentiment from U.S. voters, you know, on your side
1: yes,
4: of the pond.
1: Yes, very much so.
4: Here, it has fueled support for anti-establishment parties who, as you mentioned, trounced Labour and Conservatives, the two traditional parties, last week in municipal elections. A real blow to the two-party system.
1: Yeah, so tell us more. Who did well in those elections?
4: A far-right anti-immigrant party made particularly big gains, and that has sent the political establishment into a frenzy over how to stop the far-right from doing the same in national elections, which are expected 3 years from now. Starmer had a huge majority, and polls show voters don't think he has delivered on promises to increase government services, lower the cost of living. You know, he says a lot of that has been outside of his control. The Iran war, tariffs from the Trump administration. He spoke to The Nation earlier this week.
6: I know that people are frustrated by the state of Britain, frustrated by politics, and some people frustrated with me.
4: He's basically asking for more time to win over what he called his doubters, but his party is thinking of replacing him.
10: And Lauren, who's on the list of possible replacements?
4: That is the big question. Health Secretary Wes Streeting quit the cabinet today. He might throw in his hat into the ring. Today, former Deputy Prime Minister Angela Rayner said she's been cleared of wrongdoing in this tax scandal that forced her out of the cabinet last year. She might now challenge her old boss, Starmer. And there's also Andy Burnham. He's a popular mayor of Manchester. He's nicknamed the King of the North. Manchester's in northern England. And he may now run in a special election to become an MP, which would make him eligible to challenge Starmer. But only if Starmer allows him to run in that election, which he's expected to do, and if he wins, and that's no guarantee. None of these contenders has filed an official challenge to Starmer. If they do, they'd need support of 20% of their fellow Labour MPs. Then the party would hold a sort of primary. You know, people registered as Labour members would vote. Starmer would be part of that. So this will be a very long process. It will probably take all summer, and it could possibly even end with Starmer staying in office after all of that.
10: That is NPR's Lauren Freyer in London. Lauren, thank you for covering this.
4: You're welcome.
11: That's music from Weezer's 1994 Blue Album. It's one of 25 new additions to the National Recording Registry at the Library of Congress. Others added this year include music from Ray Charles, Gladys Knight and the Pips, Reba McEntire, and the video game Doom. NPR's Elizabeth Blair tells us about some of the other selections to be preserved for future generations.
12: It's an eclectic mix. There's Ruth Brown's 1950 recording of Teardrops from My Eyes.
13: Every time it rains, I think of you.
12: The Byrds' 1965 single Turn, Turn, Turn.
14: To everything, turn, turn, turn. There is a season,
12: The Devil Went Down to Georgia by the Charlie Daniels Band from 1979.
14: And if you win, you get this shiny fiddle made of gold. But if you lose, the devil gets your soul.
12: Defining sounds of American history and culture is how the Library of Congress describes the National Recording Registry. In the early 1980s, the carefree Go-Go's captured the MTV generation's party vibe.
15: Can you hear them? They talk about us.
16: We felt like we were going to conquer the world as kids.
12: Lead singer Belinda Carlisle told the Library of Congress she is thrilled the Go-Go's have a spot on the National Recording Registry, especially for people who visit the site 100 years from now.
16: I know I would love that 100 years from now, looking back and seeing how, you know, how the personality of the band that was so important and the music that was so important at that time.
12: This year's only non-musical addition to the registry is from 1971, the Mutual Broadcasting System's coverage of the so-called Fight of the Century between boxing heavyweights Joe Frazier and Muhammad Ali.
17: Well, you tell Joe he can come out smoking, because I ain't going to be joking. I'll be pecking and a-poking.
12: Ali lost to Frazier that day, but went on to win their next two matches. The Library of Congress says all of the additions to the National Recording Registry are treasures worthy of preservation for all time. Now, some of the additions by megastars like Taylor Swift and Beyoncé might not seem to be at risk of disappearing. But a library spokesperson says as digital formats change over the next 100 years, digital data can be lost if we don't update the format or make sure there's a way to play it back. Elizabeth Blair, NPR News.
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21: From NPR News, this is All Things Considered. I'm Elsa Chang.
22: And I'm Mary Louise Kelly. Picture this. It's the 1990s. You're living in Moscow, post-Soviet Russia. There is money to be made, power to be grabbed and wielded. That's the backdrop for the new movie, The Wizard of the Kremlin. It's based on a novel of the same name, which charts the rise of Russia's real-life President Vladimir Putin and of a fictional character named Vadim Baranov, who rises from obscurity to become Putin's right-hand man. Paul Dano plays Vadim, a.k.a. the Wizard of the Kremlin. Paul Dano, welcome.
23: Hi, Mary Louise.
22: Hi. So Vadim, as I noted, the character you're playing is fictional, but am I right in thinking he was inspired by a very real Kremlin aide, Vladislav Surkov?
23: Yes. So this film originates from a book, a very wonderful book by Giuliano D'Ampoli. He based part of the character of Vadim Baranov on Vladislav Surkov, who you can read about and is a very interesting, complex figure. But it is not just Vadim Baranov. So my work in preparation was not only studying Surkov, but sort of many men of power and influence in that sphere, especially in the sort of philosophical, political space. And one of the big differences between my character and Surkov, and why I could not just base it on Surkov, is their backstory is really different. And for some reason, it was important to the author and then the screenwriters to represent a male figure who has seen his previous male figures sort of be swallowed by Russia. So my character's grandfather was an aristocrat who fell to the Bolsheviks, and his father was sort of a good boy communist who then fell with communism. And so that's a very different setup from Surkov, and as an actor, that's just an incredibly important point of view to embrace. Because
22: well, because you need to know the whole backstory.
23: Yeah, that's a person who doesn't want to be lost to their times, but a person who wants to be a part of them.
22: Well, and I've reported from Russia. I've spent a lot of time reading and studying about Russia and its history and current politics. I was not familiar with Surkov. Were you before?
23: I was not. I did study some Russian literature in college, actually, and I did a BBC miniseries of War and Peace, the Tolstoy novel, which I think is you know, maybe the greatest novel ever written, and I loved it. And I got to spend some time in Russia working on that. This was quite a long time ago. But no, Surkov certainly operated from the shadows.
22: So your co-star in the film is Jude Law playing Vladimir Putin. I thought he totally nailed Putin's walk, the cold stare, the mannerisms. It did make me wonder which is harder as an actor. I can see the challenge of playing someone as famous as Vladimir Putin and trying to nail him without tipping into caricature. Right. I can also see the challenge of playing a character like Vadim, where you've got a blank slate.
23: Yes. Well, to Jude's credit, I think what a challenge, and I think he met it so well. I loved working with him. He's also a wonderful collaborator. And I don't know that one is more challenging, which is not the most fun answer. But what I mean is there's something really nice about trying to capture somebody else's essence and having a model for that, having research, having all these sort of resources and vibrations. And then there's also something really wonderful about creating somebody probably more from your imagination, yourself, your intuition. And so I know whenever I've played somebody who is real, I get a lot from it, actually. I quite enjoy that, but I wouldn't want it to be every time out.
22: The movie takes us to St. Petersburg and inside the Internet Research Agency, the troll farm that was real but created fake social media posts and all kinds of disinformation to try to influence foreign politics. Americans, of course, will remember the 2016 U.S. presidential election and all of the things we were learning about the Internet Research Agency. Your character delivered a sermon on the way out of the troll farm in St. Petersburg, and he said something I want you to explain. He says it's like a wire. You twist it one way and then the other way until it breaks. Explain.
23: Well, that's a great question, Mary Louise. So what I get from that now is it wasn't just about political ideology, meaning not just pushing left or pushing right. It's about pushing both ways. And I think you are creating weakness, especially by not inciting violence, but anger, resentment, contempt, you know, the divide. I think maybe the weaker the middle will become.
22: Yeah. So I want to talk a little bit about the ending without giving anything away about the ending. I think it is fair to say your character, Vadim, seems by the end to regret his role as spin doctor, regret his role in elevating Putin to power. Is that fair?
23: Yes, I think so. But I want to be careful with that because I think it was important for us, and I think the film accomplishes this in the end, not to forgive him or over ask for sympathy from the audience, if that makes sense.
22: Meaning what? That he owns what he did?
23: No, I don't quite think he does. I think there's an act of atonement in telling his story, but I also think that this is a person who would love to be a book on his shelf someday. And just while we're going towards the end of the film, I want to highlight one moment, which I'd be curious if you felt this, but I found it particularly interesting to watch him play with his daughter. For me, when I saw the film, I realized it was also a film about complicity in some way. And I think that moment gave that to me because how many people in the world are making decisions that we might not only disagree with, but then are going home to their, you know, partner or child or dog. And it's a very hard thing to put together.
22: Do you mean the contrast between the complicity of all of the dirty business that he got involved with and then going home to the innocence and beauty of the love with his young daughter?
23: I do. And I think, I mean, it's a lot easier for us to just see for something to just be good or bad. And I found it just sort of that late in the film challenging to watch him play with his daughter.
22: And see all the goodness that was in there somewhere.
23: Maybe. Yeah, I don't even want to go that far with him, but, you know, yes.
22: Well, and I guess what intrigued me is, you know, we were talking about the troll farm and fake information, disinformation, trying to influence foreign politics. If you're Vladimir Putin, it worked out, right? He got what he wanted.
23: That's true. That's true. Yeah. tough. It's tough.
22: Yeah. Paul Dano talking about the new movie, Wizard of the Kremlin, in which he plays the wizard. Paul Dano, this was fun. Thank you.
23: Okay, thanks, Mary Louise. Yeah.
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2: During a summit here in China, President Trump stopped by a centuries-old landmark called the Temple of Heaven. His limousine also rolled past some of the wilder skyscrapers built in recent years. What does the architecture of Beijing reveal about a changing China? We'll look around on the next Morning Edition from NPR News.
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0: American and Chinese people share much in common, including hard work, courage, and achievement.
1: We love our families and we love our countries. Together, we have the chance to draw on these values to create a future of greater prosperity, cooperation, and happiness, and peace for our children. We love our children, this region and the world. It's a special world with the two of us united and together.
0: Later, in a closed-door meeting, the two discussed their conflicting positions on the self-governed island of Taiwan. She earlier told Trump, Taiwan is the most important issue in China-U.S. relations. A former official in the Trump Department of Justice has gone public with tough criticism for his former bosses. As NPR's Tom Dreisbach reports, the official claims department leaders are betraying Trump's political base.
2: Jonathan Gross defended people charged in the January 6th, 2021 attack on the U.S. Capitol, then got a job in the Trump Justice Department. Less than a year later, he is out at the DOJ and accusing Acting Attorney General Todd Blanche of ignoring what he calls the weaponization of justice and pushing a, quote, very sloppy criminal case against the civil rights group, the Southern Poverty Law Center, in order to advance his career. Gross spoke out in an interview posted on YouTube.
3: He's not the person that we need now at this critical time in history to lead the DOJ.
2: Blanche has denied that he's auditioning for the full-time role as Attorney General. The Justice Department did not respond to NPR's requests for comment. Tom Dreisbach, NPR News.
0: At the close of Wall Street, the Dow closed up 370 points. This is NPR. Russia launched more than 1,500 drone attacks and at least 56 missile strikes against Ukraine over the last 2 days. The latest overnight assault destroyed an apartment block in Kyiv, killing at least 9 people, including 2 children. Nearly 50 people were injured, and first responders are still at the residential building searching for possible survivors. The U.S. mission in Pakistan has formally repatriated more than 450 cultural artifacts to the South Asian nation. They were removed from the country through antiquities trafficking, as Betsy Joles reports.
4: Repatriated artifacts include 4,000-year-old terracotta figurines and a Buddhist sculpture valued at more than $1 million. These and other Pakistani artifacts recovered by the U.S. in the past 10 years are valued at around $23 million. Pakistan and the U.S. signed an agreement in January 2024 aimed at protecting Pakistan's cultural heritage. The U.S. mission's statement at the time said the agreement established import restrictions on archaeological materials from Pakistan and facilitated the return of these objects. Returned artifacts are now on display at a museum in Pakistan's capital, Islamabad. For NPR News, I'm Betsy Joles in Islamabad.
0: The NASDAQ closed up 232 points.
5: Here's what's coming up on a mystery guest edition of the 419. 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
10: 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I'm Elsa Chang in Culver City, California.
11: And I'm Sasha Pfeiffer in Washington. The Trump administration is making a point of treating gun rights as civil rights.

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1: I'm Erin Gottsacker. Central Ohio boaters will raise the skull and crossbones to turn pontoon boats, speedboats, and jet skis into pirate vessels this weekend. The third annual Buckeye Lake Pirate Festival celebrates a romanticized version of the old-timey seafaring swashbucklers. And it's become so popular, it's outgrown its original home in the village of Buckeye Lake. Allie Vugrinsik with Ohio Newsroom member station WOSU in Columbus reports on why so many people choose a pirate's life, if just for the weekend.
3: Retirees Kelly and Nina Collins wear a lot of hats. Most are pirate hats.
4: I wear a pirate hat pretty much anywhere. 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
3: Their house on Buckeye Lake, about 40 minutes east of Columbus, is decked in nautical decor. A large purple octopus peeks out the front window. Wooden swords sit among umbrellas in the coat rack, and a pirate flag flutters in the breeze. For the past 3 years, they've taken this personal passion for pirates to another level by helming the Buckeye Lake Pirate Festival. Kelly, who is better known around the lake as Captain Kelly, wears a brown vest over his pirate-themed button-up. He points to 5 wooden chests on the dining room table.
4: These are made locally and handmade.
3: They're part of a treasure hunt involving close to 40 businesses where pirates, mermaids, and steampunkers can search for booty by boat, bicycle, golf cart, ATV, or car. Participants enter a drawing to win any chest that they find.
4: Once you get the treasure map, you just kind of plot out your course around the lake to determine which businesses do you want to go to try to win your treasure chest.
3: It's just one part of the 3-day pirate gathering that also includes a Renaissance market, musicians, 2 parades, and a pirate fashion and body art show featuring nautical tattoos. Before their pirating days, Captain Kelly and Nina, who sometimes goes by Skipper Charlie, used to run the Scaratorium, a large haunted attraction near Columbus. They brought their love of Halloween and costuming into retirement on Buckeye Lake. There, they heard about Winterfest, a popular late January party on the lake. Neighbors told the Collinses that people sometimes dressed up for the bar crawl. So they made a short leap, or rather a step off the plank.
4: We live on a lake. Let's be pirates. We love dressing up as pirates.
5: There were no other pirates out here. We looked for them.
4: Yeah.
3: The Collins' pirate crew started with 6 people, but quickly grew when they started a Facebook group, the Buckeye Lake Pirates. Today, it has around 1,400 members. And the festival brings thousands of scurvy dogs to the lake and plenty of customers to local businesses. Kelly thinks people love pirates because of the lighter, fun depictions popularized in TV and movies like Pirates of the Caribbean.
6: You are without doubt the worst pirate I've ever heard of.
7: But you have heard of me.
3: And Kelly says playing pirate is an escape from the stresses of the real world.
4: You're loose, you're fancy free, you don't live by the rules, you enjoy life. And that's really what it's all about.
3: Nina Collins adds that anyone can be a pirate. Her brown tricorn hat is adorned with a plume of teal feathers. As she speaks, tassels around the brim bob with each word. But she says you don't need anything that fancy to enjoy pirate culture.
8: It can be as simple as a pirate hat or a white shirt, blue jeans, and a bandana around your head.
3: The Buckeye Lake Pirates invade a new, larger venue in Thornville on the far east side of the lake this Friday, Saturday, and Sunday. If ye mateys aren't done with pirates after that, you can sail on to one of Ohio's other pirate festivals this summer. Port Clinton's Pirate Fest and Fremont's Ohio Pirate Con both cast off in late July. At Buckeye Lake, I'm Allie Vugrinsik.
1: That's all today from the Ohio Newsroom. We'll talk with you tomorrow.
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0: From NPR News, this is All Things Considered. I'm Sasha Pfeiffer.
13: And I'm Elsa Chang. Okay, New York City is expensive. I mean, no duh, right? And getting playoff tickets to see the Knicks at Madison Square Garden, even in the nosebleed seats, is not cheap. And so many Knicks fans have instead tried to see their home team at away games, as in outside New York. In fact, so many Knicks fans made the trip down to Philadelphia last weekend that people there call that a fan invasion. Oh, and just an aside, New York did sweep Philly in 4 games out of 7. Okay, time out. I will get back to the topic at hand. We're going to talk about these Knicks fan invasions with James L. Edwards III, who covers the Knicks for The Athletic. Welcome, welcome.
14: I appreciate you having me. Thank you very much.
13: Thank you for being here. Wait, but I do want to go back to Philly for a second. What was the scene there like on Sunday when the Knicks finished them off?
14: It was truly an invasion. I think that is the greatest way to put it. The best scene I could set is Philadelphia 76ers star Joel Embiid was shown on the Jumbotron during his warmups, and the arena was littered with booze. That goes to tell you how outnumbered Philadelphia fans were in their own arena.
13: Yeah. Okay, well, does the math actually work out that playoff tickets are cheaper in other cities if you factor in travel and lodging, meals on the road? Are Knicks tickets really that expensive at home?
14: They are very expensive, and even more so in the postseason. And if you factor in proximity, Philadelphia is the closest NBA city to New York City. It's a 90-minute drive. You can get there by train easily. You can get there by car easily. And these tickets at these other arenas just aren't as expensive as it is inside Madison Square Garden. So if you're a Knicks fan, there's a chance you could get tickets plus hotel plus transportation for, if not the same price as going to a game at Madison Square Garden. It's certainly a talking point amongst opposing fan bases when they are facing the Knicks because of the, I guess you would say, the outpour of Knicks fans that show up to these places.
13: Yeah, because who wants to be booed when you're playing a home game, right?
14: Exactly. And I do think there are a few things that factor into this. And I like to lead with love. And this New York Knicks franchise is famous for the city it played in as opposed to the success on the court. The fan base is very loyal, very passionate. And the other thing that I think people kind of ignore is New York City is by far the biggest city by population in the United States. So it shouldn't be that much of a surprise that there are that many Knicks fans.
13: And we're not fans with the disposable income to travel to watch
14: exactly.
13: A Knicks game. Yeah. Well, are other teams doing something to push back on all this? Like, can they impose some sort of residency requirement for buying playoff tickets at, like, their home arenas?
14: Yes, there is a tactic that teams have used. They try to give first dibs in the majority of the tickets to people within certain zip codes, right?
13: Mm-hmm.
14: Now, with that said,
13: This
14: is the second time in a row the Knicks have made the Eastern Conference Finals. A lot of fans are very excited about the possibility of this team getting to the finals for the first time since 99. So there is a real world where a lot of fans do travel for these and things of that nature.
13: You just nailed it, because the last time the Knicks won an NBA championship was 1973, right?
14: Right. Yes.
13: Okay. So I mean, how are they looking this year? And is that the reason fans are getting super hardcore?
14: They look really good. I mean, you could honestly say the most dominant playoff team so far. Oklahoma City, who is the title favorites, hasn't lost yet. But New York has won 7 playoff games in a row by an average margin of victory of 26.4 points. Now, winning the NBA championship is going to be a different beast. The Oklahoma City Thunder are a very, very good team. But this New York Knicks team, it feels like now or never. And they really do have an opportunity to at the very least, make a competitive finals appearance. The odds of them flaming out in the Eastern Conference finals seem low this year as compared to last year.
13: All right. That's encouraging.
14: Yeah.
13: James L. Edwards III, the Knicks beat reporter for The Athletic. Thank you so, so much.
14: I appreciate you having me. Thank you.
15: The World Cup is back this summer, and even if you don't care about the sport, you may care about the official 2026 World Cup song.
13: It's Die Die by Shakira and Nigerian artist Burna Boy.
15: FIFA announced today that for the first time, there will be a World Cup halftime show during the final match.
13: That's right. It's going to feature Madonna, BTS, and of course, the queen of World Cup music, Shakira.
15: We've come to expect hits from the World Cup. It's a trend that basically began in 1998 with Ricky Martin's smash hit, La Copa de la Vida.
13: Oh, yeah. There have been many hits since then, including songs that were not the official FIFA song for the tournament, like Waving Flag by Kanon in 2010. When I get older, I will be stronger.
15: They'll call me freedom, just like a waving flag. And there's the Shakira song sitting at more than 4.5 billion views on YouTube, Waka Waka.
13: It's time for Africa. Love that song. Okay, but sometimes a World Cup song is a big miss. Like a penalty kick that goes way over the net, if you will.
15: In March, FIFA released Lighter by Jelly Roll and Karine Leon. Yeah.

0: long-range drone strikes in an attempt to weaken Russia's war machine. Joanna Kakissis, NPR News, Kyiv.
1: The Department of Education has announced it will send states millions of dollars to help fund a federal program for educating students served by the Individuals with Disabilities Education Act. And NPR's Janaki Mehta reports it's a historically underfunded program.
2: Secretary Linda McMahon announced her agency will send $144 million to states this year for two IDEA programs. A department spokesperson did not specify where the funds came from, but said that by October 1st, most of the money would go to programs for students ages 3 to 21. The remaining $20.5 million to early intervention services for infants and toddlers. The federal government has never met its promise of fully funding the program, which helps students with disabilities get a quality public education with the services they need to succeed.
1: NPR's Janaki Mehta reporting, and this is NPR News from New York City. A growing number of Americans say religion is gaining influence in the country. But as NPR's Jason DeRose reports, a new study from Pew Research finds there's a sharp partisan divide over whether people view that influence as good.
3: After decades of people reporting a decline in religious influence on American public life, Pew found that 37% of U.S. adults now say it's on the rise. Views on that influence depend largely on respondents' politics. Three-quarters of Republicans say religion's influence on American life is positive, but fewer than 4 in 10 Democrats say it's a good thing. Pew also found that an increasing portion of U.S. adults, 17%, say they want Christianity to be the official religion of the U.S. The First Amendment to the U.S. Constitution, however, prohibits the establishment of an official religion. Jason DeRose, NPR News.
1: The Centers for Disease Control and Prevention says there are currently no confirmed cases of hantavirus in the United States. However, a CDC incident manager says more than 40 people who returned from a cruise ship in the Atlantic are being monitored for the disease in both Nebraska and Georgia. Health officials have stressed that the virus is considered low risk to the public, but memories of the coronavirus pandemic have made some more cautious and skeptical about how the virus might spread. This is NPR News.
4: I'm Fritz Byers, the host of Jazz Spectrum. I began Jazz Spectrum in April 1989. My oldest daughter was 1 year old. I'd never spoken on the radio before, and I was just near the start of a renewed interest in jazz, an interest that has deepened over the 37 years of the show and taken me into music and friendships I could not have predicted. 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
6: 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I'm Elsa Chang in Culver City, California.
7: And I'm Sasha Pfeiffer in Washington. U.S. Education Secretary Linda McMahon sparred with Democrats today over her proposed budget and over a handful of education issues that could affect millions of students.
8: Americans reelected President Trump with a clear mandate to sunset a 46-year-old, $3 trillion failed education bureaucracy in D.C. and return authority to where it belongs, to parents, teachers, and local leaders.
7: Lawmakers on the House Education Committee discussed new caps on student loans and McMahon's ongoing efforts to dismantle the department she was hired to run. NPR Education Correspondent Corey Turner is with me now in the studio to explain. Hi, Corey.
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2: Stardate May 14th. The brightest star of the Southern Cross is like a whole episode of Dancing with the Stars. It consists of perhaps six or more stars. They're all twirling through their own ballroom, linked by the strong hands of gravity. Alpha Crucis is 320 light years away. To the eye alone, it looks like a single point of light, the 13th brightest star in the night sky. But binoculars or a telescope show two stars. Both of them are at least a dozen times as massive as the sun, and thousands of times brighter. They're so far apart that it takes about 1,300 years for them to complete a single orbit around each other, a slow turn across the dance floor. But one of those stars is actually two stars on its own. They're so close together that not even the biggest telescopes can see them individually. The second star reveals its presence only to special instruments. But it's also bigger, heavier, and brighter than the sun. The two stars are dancing to a faster tempo, one turn around each other every 76 days. Those three stars might have three more companions. They're a long way from the first trio, and they're not as impressive. But they appear to share a common motion through the galaxy with the brighter trio. That means the two groups could be gravitationally bound to one another, dancing a waltz that would require 100,000 years to complete one turn across the floor. McDonald Observatory offers workshops, guides, and other resources for teachers. Details at mcdonaldobservatory.org. And for the McDonald Observatory, I'm Billy Henry.
3: I think people are not really going to understand who is in charge at this crucial moment for the central bank. And I think what adds to the awkwardness here is that the person replacing Powell, Kevin Warsh, is a huge critic of him and everything he's done in his tenure as chair. And he has gone so far as to call for regime change.
4: I'm Michael Barbaro. That's coming up on The Daily from The New York Times.
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7: Let's talk about our Toledo community with a moment of truth. Neighborhood development,

0: the regime change that he talked about.
1: And that would start to perhaps change Powell's calculation. No? Does that make him perhaps over time question staying on the board?
0: So I think his decision is just bigger than that. This is really fundamentally going to come down to his perception of the threat posed by President Trump
1: right.
0: on the institution. This is ultimately going to be about whether or not Trump ceases his attacks against the central bank and allows it to do its job, or if he continues them. And if Trump decides to turn on Warsh or continues his attacks on other officials, all that's going to do
1: is reaffirm.
0: Exactly. And it's going to keep motivating Powell to stay on. And at this point, he's made the hard decision already to stay.
1: Well, let me end with a question about Powell and his decision to stay on the board, because it might be a principled decision, but ultimately a political one. Is he making the Fed more political by doing this?
0: I think that's exactly the criticism that Powell is opening himself up to. And he really pushed back on that characterization. But the fact that the administration's actions are influencing his decision to stay or go really has kind of changed the nature of what previously was a very kind of mundane personnel process that occurred at the Fed. And I think that just shows the way in which that politics has infiltrated the central bank because of these attacks from the president.
1: Right. There really isn't any going back from this.
0: Exactly.
1: Colby, thank you very much.
0: Thanks so much for having me.
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5: Voice cloning is the use of artificial intelligence to generate a real person's voice. That includes imitating the sound, when they pause, what words they typically emphasize. It can be hard for people to identify voices as being AI generated. Let's give it a shot. I'm going to test you guys here. One of these is the real me, and one is an AI clone with audio generated by 11 Labs. So, is this the real Stephanie? Or is this the real Stephanie? I'll do it again. This first one? Or this second one?
7: There was a little bit of reverb in the second one.
5: That's UC Berkeley professor Hani Farid, an expert in digital forensics.
7: Which you tend not to hear in the AI-generated voices.
5: And he's right. The second one is the real me. But if you got it wrong, you're not alone. According to a study Farid published last year, people correctly identify a voice as AI-generated only 60% of the time. I asked Farid why it's so hard to tell the difference between a real voice and an AI-generated one.
7: Well, the short answer is they're very, very natural. And the reason for that is that these systems have been trained now on thousands and tens of thousands and hundreds of thousands of hours of audio. And so it's seen essentially the whole universe of possible human speech, and it's learning the patterns. And the other part of that is there is a massive investment from Silicon Valley in the companies like 11 Labs to produce these voices. So there's a phenomenal incentive to solve this problem. And it's effectively solved. And that's what you've seen in our study, is that the average person cannot tell whether a voice is real or not.
5: You are one of the co-founders of a startup that sells software to help people tell if a voice is AI generated. When did you realize that this confusion was also a business opportunity?
7: I actually remember the moment very clearly. It was very discreet. I woke up and I read an article about how the mayors of Berlin, Vienna, and Madrid had been on a call with who they thought was the mayor of Kyiv in Ukraine. And it wasn't. It was the Russians. And this was a moment where it was a real-time call. And I remember, as it turns out, that day I had driven down to the South Bay to sit down with Touchline at Ballistic Ventures. And I told him just off the cuff the story. And as it turns out, he had approached me a couple of years ago about starting a company. And I didn't think we were ready yet. And he said to me, "Are we ready now?" And I said, "Yes." And that's where it all started. But it was very much pulled from the headlines. You started seeing these things. And then we were right. The technology really started exploding at that point. And that's really when things started getting very, very strange.
5: That's UC Berkeley professor Hani Farid. He's also co-founder of the startup Get Real Security. I asked him what advice he has for people who want to avoid being tricked by voice clones. And he suggested having a code word with certain people in your life. So if someone calls you who sounds like your wife or your boss and they seem really desperate, you can make sure it's actually them by asking them what the code word is. Daniel Shin produced this episode. I'm Stephanie Hughes, the real one, and that's Marketplace Tech. This is APM.
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0: Hello, my name is Stacey Fowler of Pursuit Magazine. Welcome to A Moment of Truth. Today we are talking small business, and we have some amazing guests for you today. So we're going to start out with our first, which is Ms. Ebony Carter. Ebony is VP of Minority Business Services with the MBAC at the Toledo Regional Chamber of Commerce. Welcome, Ebony.
1: Thank you, Thor. Thank you for having me. I'm excited to be here.
0: I'm excited for you to be here. This is going to be amazing. So as Ebony just said, we actually are a member of the same sorority,
1: yes.
0: Delta Sigma Theta sorority. So thank you, Soror. Ebony, for the listeners who may be hearing about the MBAC for the first time, right? Can you give us a quick snapshot of the services that the MBAC has for small and minority-owned businesses?
1: Absolutely. It is a free and confidential service. We help businesses with contracting opportunities, scale-up, certification, which is the MBE, Minority Business Enterprise, WBE, Women Business Enterprise, Veteran, and Edge. And we also help with funding opportunities. The state has funding opportunities that they can also take advantage of with their certification.
0: Oh, funding opportunities. That seems to be probably a big one, right?
1: Yeah, it's some really great resources at the state level if you have that certification.
0: Well, since we're talking about it, can you tell us a little bit about what that is?
1: Absolutely. So we have our microloan, which is at 0% interest up to $45,000. We have the WBE loan, which is 1.5% up to $500,000. And then we have the direct loan, which is up to 1.5% at 3%.
0: See, that's amazing. What does a business have to achieve, or what type of status level do they have to have, or certifications, I would imagine? What do they have to have in order to get any of that money?
1: Absolutely. So for some of those resources, you do have to be certified, whether it's MBE or WBE. One of the benefits to the WBE loan is that you don't have to necessarily have the WBE certification. You can self-identify as a woman-owned business, and long as you're 51% owner, you can take advantage of that loan. Of course, you do need to be bank ready. So it would be a good idea to just come in and have a conversation. Let's kind of pull back all the layers and figure out if you're someone that can qualify for those funds.
0: Okay, so when you say come in, so I would imagine you have a staff, you have a team of people, right?
1: Absolutely, an amazing team.
0: Tell us about your team, yeah, and like what types of, are they segmented particularly on a type of business, or is it a particularly focused on the type of service that you provide? How are they, you know, grouped, and who gets to see who?
1: So we do have special counselors who will help you with specific things.
0: Mm-hmm.
1: There is no specific industry. Anyone who needs help can come through our door. There's no wrong door. If you come through and if it's not something that we can help you with, we'll direct you to where you need to go. But anyone can come through the MBAC and we will provide that free and confidential service to you. But we do have a business counselor who typically helps with systems and contracting. We have our certification specialist who will help walk you through the state certification process. It is a pretty lengthy process, so just to have someone to be able to guide you through it makes things a little bit more seamless. And then we have our financial counselor who helps you with the state funding programs, and not just the state funding programs, but also any lending opportunities that we have in the area. They'll also assist you with that, as well as financial projections.
0: Oh my gosh, and it's free.
1: Everything is free.
0: And it's confidential.
1: Yeah,
0: so I bet you get a lot of people coming through your doors.
1: We do.
0: Tell us a little bit about what that looks like. Can someone come in your doors who just have an idea of what they may, of a business that they may want to start at some point?
1: So not to get too complicated,
0: okay.
1: The MBAC here, everyone's MBAC here, because I like to say that it's your MBAC. We are considered a tier two MBAC. We typically focus on businesses who've been in business for at least a year or more. But with that being said, we do not have a tier one in this area, but we do have a really robust ecosystem here within Toledo. And there's a lot of organizations who can help, even if it's not us. So I encourage you, don't feel uncomfortable about walking through the door. You don't have to self-assess yourself and decide whether or not you should or shouldn't come in. Come in. We'll help. we'll help you up until the point where we need to refer you to the best place for you to go to help with whatever startup needs that you may have. So, yeah, don't, I tell people, don't be discouraged about coming in. Just come.
0: Right. Okay. Because you're there.
1: To help.
0: Yes. Okay. Is there a moment or a success story you can share that captures maybe MVAC's work, one that still maybe sticks with you?
1: Absolutely. There's so many. Again, everything that we do is confidential, but there are a few stories that are out there. But I would say the most impactful one that sticks with me is there was a business owner who was just struggling to kind of get over the hump.
0: Mm-hmm.
1: And they weren't sure whether or not they were going to be able to stay in business. And after some time of just coming in and counseling and looking at the options. And again, this is not a siloed operation. There is a really robust, amazing ecosystem here in mm-hmm. Toledo. And with everybody hands on, we were able to not only secure funding for this young lady, she actually just did a ribbon cutting a few months ago, opened up her location. She's doing absolutely awesome. And she's actually thinking about opening a second location, and she was able to hire 5 people on her staff.
0: Oh my gosh, that's amazing. Yeah. So, you know, you just mentioned, you know, how you guys all came to her aid and wrapped mm-hmm. around all of her needs. So, you know, it seems like you don't just see businesses, right? Mm-hmm. I would imagine you see people.
1: Absolutely.
0: Yeah, for sure. So many of the entrepreneurs you serve are doing this business thing, right, while they're managing families,
1: yeah.
0: And partnerships, real life type of things, right? How often do you see that intersection show up in what their needs are?
1: Often.
0: Really?
1: Often. It's really unique when you see a business owner when it's family, whether it's husband and wife, mother and daughter, father and son, whatever the case may be. In one breath, it's like it's amazing because you're creating generational wealth and you're working together. But it's also something that you have to manage a little bit differently than a staff that you unplug from and you go home and you don't have to see them, especially if you live in the same household.
0: Mm.
1: So it happens often. But I think the best solution when working with family is to have systems in place. And making sure that there is clear and open communication. And then also a really big thing is sometimes we hire family and we put them in roles and we forget that they need the same type of training and investment as if we were to bring somebody else on. And we forget that.
0: Mm.
1: But we have to invest in those people and give them the same guidance as if it was someone else. And I think when we put those type of things in place, family-owned businesses are a lot more successful.
0: Oh, that's awesome. Because, you know, later on in the show, I am actually going to be interviewing 2 husband and wife teams.
1: Awesome.
0: So, you know, a lot of this, I'm sure they've had to deal with. So thank mm-hmm. you for talking about that. So for families who want to be supportive but aren't sure how, what are some 1 or 2 practical ways that they can show up without overstepping, you know?
1: So do you mean like families when they're operating together,
0: yes,
1: or families when they're just supporting the business?
0: Well, you know, either or. Is there a particular situation that stands out to you? One more that happens more than the other?
1: Absolutely. And we can just be frank, right?
0: Yeah. Mm-hmm.
1: Don't rely on your family to make your business successful. Don't do it.
0: Okay.
1: Absolutely, they should support. They should support the same way anyone who's walking off the streets should support. Just because they're family, they shouldn't ask for discounts.
0: Mm.
1: They should actually be the ones that's willing to pay full price because they know all the sweat equity that you've put into the business.
0: Wow.
1: They've seen it and experienced it firsthand. But at the same time, I think we often make mistakes with small businesses thinking that our family is going to be what keeps our door open. They yes, we want them to support, but please don't make the mistake of thinking that's what's going to make you successful.
0: Mm.
1: So that happens often.
0: It does.
1: With small businesses thinking that, why is my family not in here every single day? They don't got time.
0: Okay.
1: They don't have time.
0: And they're probably not as interested in your business as you are.
1: That is that part right there, that's more real than anything, even more than the time.
0: Yeah.
1: They love you. They're happy for you. They want to see you be successful. But if it's not their thing, you can't force them to be there every day
0: to
1: keep your doors open.
0: Oh, my goodness. Okay. So any suggestions or conversations that you think families should have early on, especially when you're talking about a husband and wife team, mm-hmm. right, before the stress comes in, especially the stress of money issues?
1: Right.
0: You know, before that becomes a problem, do you have any tips for husband and wife teams when it surrounds financials?
1: Identify your weakness up front. Mm. If you understand where those weak points are, then you could provide support before you're drowning. Mm. Again, like I said earlier, a lot of times we get into these roles and we say to ourselves, like, well, this is our business and we're just going to do it. And we get into the grind culture of just getting it done. But you need to invest the same way you would invest in your people or people that you want to trust to grow your business. You have to invest in your partner and find out what their weak points are. And maybe they need some training in an area, or maybe they need to go back to school about something, but they're going to need that support because burnout is real when you're in a partnership, especially with families. And when you get burnt out and you lose the motivation for something that was a dream, it's easy to fail.
0: And I would imagine that would be devastating for a husband and wife team.
1: Absolutely. But right. It happens.
0: Yes.
1: Too often.
0: Yes. Okay. If someone's listening right now mm-hmm. and is a minority-owned business or thinking about becoming one, what is the first step you'd encourage them to take, especially with MBAG?
1: Call. Mm-hmm. Just come through the door. Don't worry about if

0: if you have everything together, that's what we're there for. We're there to provide support, not necessarily to tell you what to do, but to just give you the tools that you need to feel empowered enough to make those decisions for your own business. Move. My word this year is move. Just move. Pick up the phone, call someone, visit the website, request an appointment.
1: Right. Well, you mentioned website. How do people get in touch with the MBAC?
0: So you can go to the Toledo Regional Chamber of Commerce webpage and then click down on Minority Business Assistance Center and you can request an appointment.
1: Okay. Well, Ebony, I am so happy that you were with us today.
0: Thank you for having me.
1: Is there any of the last words you might want to say? I have one more question. When you think about the future of minority-owned business, does it give you hope?
0: Oh, yes, absolutely. I'm excited. I'm so excited. There's so many creatives and innovative people, and I just believe that especially the generation under us, they are going to bust through the seams.
1: Really?
0: So I'm really excited for what it looks like. And even feeling like your back is against the wall, that's when people, they fight the hardest and they come out on top. So I'm excited about what it looks like.
1: Oh, great. Well, I'm sure they're in good hands with you being around, right, to help them. Well, and I thank you so much for being on the show today. Your space, I'm just glad that you're there.
0: Thank
1: because
0: you.
1: I know that you care.
0: Thank you.
1: Thank you, Ebony.
0: Yeah.
1: All right. Well, we'll be right back after this brief break and with our next guest. Thank you.
0: Thank you.

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2: This is Stacey Fowler again with Moment of Truth. So as I mentioned earlier, we have a husband and wife team here, business owners here in the Toledo area that are doing fantastic work. Okay, we have Mr. Doug and Curtina Keyshawn. And Doug is a salon owner, right? And his wife, Curtina, owns a clothing boutique. And listen to this. They are sharing space under the same roof. Doug's business is called Studio 329. You know, they're just doing amazing work together. More than just being a business, if I may say so myself, because I do frequent both of their establishments. They are really community people. So we'd like to get into this conversation. First, I want to know from the both of you, what were you doing before you were doing this? Did you start this after you were married, before you were married? How did that work?
3: It started off, I was always doing hair. That's all I did for the past 32 years.
2: Okay.
3: And we met and we decided to become a family and got married. So she moved from Pennsylvania, Pittsburgh, to here. At the time, she was planned on working at Alcoa, but Alcoa closed down in Miami. And from there, she was a stay-at-home mom, mm-hmm. and she got bored. And so she used to come to the salon and make baskets and call them diaper baskets or whatever. And from there, they started buying them. She used to do Easter baskets. They started buying them. She was baking. And so she started doing earrings out of a little clothesline. Oh. This is how her boutique started, from just one string of earrings into what it evolved into today.
2: Oh, my.
3: And so from there, she just came with all these creative ideas to integrate each other. And I followed her on it. And we agreed, disagreed. We had time out. Then we came together and collaborated. And this is how we evolved from over the past 17 years.
2: 17 years. Wow.
4: 18.
2: Uh-oh. So yes. Tell me, Tina, if I can call you Tina.
4: Yes.
2: Right? What was that like for you? Why did you start coming into the salon? I know you said you were bored. So you were at home with children then at that point, right?
4: Well, actually, I worked for Alcoa. I was a safety engineer.
2: Okay.
4: And then I moved to the Toledo area to start my family with my husband. And I was always a creative person, so I went from doing baskets, like he said, to baking. I love to bake. And just thinking of ways I can get out the house.
2: Okay.
4: And so he had, you know, the hair salon, and you saw a lot of women, you know, stylish women who mm-hmm. like to shop and things like that. And so that's how the boutique kind of came about, selling earrings, handbags.
2: Yeah, so you knew what they wanted,
4: yes.
2: right? You said, let me
4: and
2: bring it to you.
4: And I love fashion as well, too.
2: Right.
4: So it was a no-brainer for me.
2: So let's talk about your boutique.
4: Mm-hmm.
2: And I guess the process, right? Mm-hmm. Because I know you travel a lot to get these clothes. What does that look like?
4: That means a lot to me. Yeah. I'm not one that just shops online. I spend a lot of time traveling to trade shows
2: mm-hmm.
4: so I can touch, feel, actually see the piece to bring to my ladies and to know what they like. I've grown to know my base
2: mm-hmm.
4: and what people like, and I bring it to, you know, front door for them.
2: And I would imagine a lot of that is like you say you know your base, you probably do a lot of personal shopping.
4: I do. I do a lot of personal shopping. That's not the easiest thing to do, but I do love doing it because it gives me another way. I'm not just selling retail. It gives me a way to connect with the women, to make them feel seen and heard. And, you know, a lot of women come to me to kind of build their confidence. You know, I have women that have lost weight and want to start something new. And my main goal is to get them out of their comfort zone. Right. I love to do that.
2: Well, they come in and see Doug and then finish it off.
4: It's a one-stop shop. Get their hair done and then come see me to shop.
3: It's amazing. Some of my clients, they have a, y'all be working behind the scenes. Y'all be setting this up. You be late so I can go shopping.
4: Yeah, they say, oh my gosh. He's pushing his appointments back so they can come in there and shop with me. I'm like, well, if it's working, it's working.
2: So that's what we're talking about, right? When I mentioned earlier, you guys are under the same roof.
4: Yes.
2: So, right. Doug, take us through, because I know that this is a huge, I guess, labor of love for you, where you guys are right now, right?
3: Yes.
2: Because you went from moving from one space to the other just a couple of years ago. Tell us a little bit about that process.
3: Which process?
2: Well, the moving from one location to the other.
3: It was a huge undertaking.
2: Mm-hmm.
3: It was a tremendous burden on myself as well as my family, as well as my clients. I had to step away from the salon for about 5 months to complete the project. It got to the point where a lot of my guys didn't even see it be coming to fruition, but I had faith in it, and my wife and my kids, they gave me everything I needed to complete it.
2: Right.
3: And plus my clients and the team that I had with me, you know, once you get around a group of people that believe in you, it gives you more energy that you need to complete the task there. And it was something that was needed for Toledo. The space that we created, and may I say, the space that we created is the space that we purchased.
2: Hmm.
3: So we are business owners of our own establishment.
2: So you went from leasing to owning your own space.
3: Correct.
2: That's amazing.
3: And it was just about getting leverage. It's not about being a business, but when you're in business, you want to have leverage.
2: Mm-hmm.
3: And that way we could drive down our overhead costs and still elevate our profits,
2: right.
3: Scale up our profits. So the process of doing it was drooling, but, you know, I learned a lot from it.
2: Mm-hmm.
3: Would I do it again? Most definitely. Would I be willing to help other entrepreneurs out down there? Yes. It's something, the salon that we have and the boutique that my wife has, it was something that Toledo really needed,
2: mm-hmm.
3: to scale up our small business community and provide us a unique service that we feel no other salons or boutiques offer in under one roof in Toledo. And so that's what we really sought out to do. And the way we designed it, a lot of people ask us, who is your architect? Me and my wife.
2: Mm.
3: We designed it ourselves. And we took it to our engineers and architects, and they created, and they loved it.
2: Right. So, you know, you brought up, you know, helping other entrepreneurs. And I know firsthand what you're doing, but we need to tell everybody what you do. Because what you designed over there, talk about the suite spaces and how that allows people to become entrepreneurs. And then not only that, I know you have another space over there where you have pop-up shops and things like that. Let's talk about that.
3: Well, I'm gonna add the brains into this. Mm-hmm. I'm going to say this. We got in arguments about designing the place. My idea was that I'm a numbers person, and I felt that everything needs to make sense. Because we're paying for it.
2: Right.
3: But things weren't working that way. And so she was like, babe, let's be creative. Let's let the space be a space, not overcrowded. And so we downsized everything and scaled it up where it's spaced without being crowded. Most salons you go into, they're packed into space. Our salon is spread out where people feel comfortable. The whole space is 6,300 square feet.
2: Okay.
3: We have the concept behind it is we meet you at whatever level of the profession you're entering in. We got an entry level, which is our open concept where you're on the floor. And then as you want to evolve and want your own space, but you're not ready to get a regular space, we got hybrid suites. From the hybrid suites, we go into our standard suites, which is about 120 square feet. Then we go into our deluxe suites, which is like about 160 square feet, where two professionals can operate in, or you got some professions that does multiple services. It equips them very well. And all the suites are water and heat, fully furnished, and then as well as our event space where we have, we just had a paint and sip event. We have another event coming up, the Blazer Remix. We do pop-up shops there. We host classes there. And we came up with this concept behind the fact of let's bring community inside the establishment. Mm-hmm. So we're community-based. We're community-driven. We do fundraisers there. We even have people come out and do education about home buyer workshops.
4: Lupus awareness.
3: Nice. So it's a community. It's a great space where you can get multiple services and as well as you can host events there.
2: Yeah, I know a lot of people who have events there, and they do it, I think, oftentimes just because of who you two are. And they know that they're going to feel the love, right? So Cortina, let's talk about your clientele. Now, I know we talked about personal shopping, right?
4: Yes.
2: The loyalty, I guess, right? I'm sure that you have people that have been coming to you forever.
4: Oh, wow. Since I started, about 15 years.
2: And yeah. you have, what is it?
4: I call it the VIP group.
2: Yes, your VIP
4: yes,
2: group.
4: I have a
2: let's
4: VIP
2: talk
4: group.
2: About that.
4: Very loyal customers, and I do reward them with incentives, monthly, end of the year parties, just trying to connect women together
2: right. And
4: support one another for networking. It's like a group. Once they know they're VIP, it's like a whole nother thing. Yeah, I'm VIP, so
2: right.
4: I get to come to the thing first, or, you
2: yeah.
4: know, they get invited to certain events. Early access to it,
2: mm-hmm.
4: Different things like that.
2: So it's collaboration and networking.
4: Yeah.
2: It's helping,
4: always.
2: Helping each other,
4: yes.
2: right? Okay. Doug.
3: May I ask something?
2: Uh-oh.
3: About her VIPs.
2: Yes.
3: A couple of things. One, they are really, when she have her VIP, her events, they really come early and they really talk about them being VIPs.
2: They do they?
3: And they, if you're not a VIP, they don't want you around.
4: And, very territorial.
3: And then it came to the point where she had to scale it up to her luxe.
4: Yes.
3: Because certain people, and these are some people that don't want to be around, they want first dibs, and they don't want to be around a bunch of people.
2: Oh, wow.
3: So
4: yeah.
3: She had to scale up to accommodate her thing, her event. And another thing that I really learned from her business was I had the opportunity to go to Vegas with her a couple of times.
2: Mm-hmm.
3: And it was sometimes I seen some nice apparel, and she's like, no, this is not what my brand is about.
2: Mm-hmm,
3: it's
2: mm-hmm.
3: cute, but I'm a classic style. And then another time was she was buying just three items
2: right.
3: of this one beautiful piece. And I'm like, why are you going to buy about a dozen? They going to sell. She said, no, I am a boutique. It's you buy it or you don't get it. It's only,
2: okay.
3: I'm not having five or six women wearing the same
2: wearing
3: piece.
2: The same, yeah.
3: And so I really learned from, I admire her about that. And so she really knows her clients. She really
2: right.
3: knows her clients. She really studies them and she really takes them and really builds them. I seen how she built women and dresses them, and I applaud her for that.
2: That's awesome. Well, let's talk about you two as a couple, right?
3: Oh, boy.
2: Have there anybody, well, you know, and doing business, right? Because business owners know how tough it is to run a business. Have there been any times when

try not to spread that. We know we have to cut it off. We try not to spread that. We know we have to cut it off. We try not to spread that. We know we have to cut it off. We try not to spread that.

cut it off. We try not to spread that. We know we have to cut it off. We try not to spread that. We know we have to cut it off. We try not to spread that. We know we have to cut it off. We try not to spread that. We know we have to cut it off. We try not to spread that. We know we have to cut it off. We try not to spread that. We know.

off. We try not to spread that. We know we have to cut it off. We try not to spread that. We know we have to cut it off. We try not to spread that. We know we have to cut it off. We try not to spread that. Try not to spread that. We know we have to cut it off. We try not to spread that. We know we have to cut it off. We try not to spread that. We know we have to cut it off. We try not to.

0: We know we have to cut it off. We try not to spread that. We know we have to cut it off. We try not to spread that. We know we have to cut it off. We try not to spread that. We know we have to cut it off. We try not to spread that. We know we have to cut it off. We try not to spread that. We know we have to cut it off. We try not to spread that.
1: I was like, I think we got something special here, huh? So let's open up another weekend. So we did that, open up another weekend. So now we got two weekends. But that filled up fast within a day. And then I got more complaints. I said, you know what we're going to do? We're going to open up all of June, and that'll be our brand opening month. And all of June, every day, we were full.
2: Wow.
1: For all of June. Yes. So we recognized that we were on to something magnificent.
2: Okay.
1: And at that point. So we gave business classes during one per week to just say, you got businesses here in Alabama. We talked to a lot of people who got land. What do they have in Alabama? A bunch of land. They just didn't know what to do with it.
2: So now you were teaching entrepreneurship, basically,
1: yes,
2: to people who would come because they just wanted to be close to you?
1: Yeah.
2: Wow.
1: We changed the landscape. We're there, and we were so busy and so full on the weekends and during the week. The other, we had about five RV parks around us. We went to them and said, hey, can you take our overflow?
2: Mm.
1: And we'll still make all these people founding members.
2: I bet they didn't say no.
1: They didn't say no. They worked with us, and we all worked together. It was probably five.
3: Pit we still communicate today.
1: And we still communicate, yeah.
2: That's great.
1: So that's what we did. And the banks were just so happy. They would knock on our door, hey, would you like a loan?
2: Okay.
1: Right. So we were like, you know what? We'll take a small. We'll help them out and take it home. If it was nice for them to come to us instead of us having
2: very
1: to come
2: nice.
1: To them. Yeah. Short story before that, my husband says, you know, let's just try to go get a loan. I said, honey, I'm tired of messing with you here now. I don't have time for this. You already know we're going to walk in there and they're going to say no. And but he said, look, we're going to do this. We went to about five or six banks. We got the money to afford to do it. We still got to know. Okay. I'm not going to mess around with this. I already knew. Okay.
2: Yeah.
1: And they would say yes up to the point of getting our license. Like we sent them I would hold back our license for a reason. Right.
2: Mm.
1: Oh, I forgot to send it. Oh, man, I'll send it next week. You know,
2: oh,
1: just to get it going.
2: Right.
1: And then I would, got to send them my license. We got the last minute. Send them our license, and I don't get nobody else on the phone. I said, Nate, you have wasted my time with this. I was so mad. So we were always self-funded, you know, because of that reason.
2: So you were down there then, and you were growing, like, by leaps and bounds.
1: Mm-hmm.
2: And you said that you came back because you wanted to be near support.
1: Yeah.
2: It just got to be overwhelming for you?
1: We thought we could do the same. It was so good that we thought we could do the same thing here. What if we come down here
2: mm-hmm.
1: and let's look for some land here and do it here?
2: Mm.
1: And that's what we thought. And then we never thought we'd get that phone call from Dave. As a matter of fact, I thought, okay, let's get out of the whole RV park thing. We'll never find something around here. How lucky will we be to get something 10 minutes away from home? Oh, my God. The minute we gave up, Dave called the next day.
2: Yeah.
1: I call him God. And
2: this is with Metro Parks,
1: Metro
2: right?
1: Parks.
2: Yep. Mm-hmm.
1: And so, is that right? Go ahead with that. You wanted to say something. I saw you.
3: Oh, I was just saying, coming back home, the reason why we're down, because it was just me and her.
2: Right.
3: It takes more than two people sometimes to run an RV park that has a little 100, 200 RV sites. And people say we make it look easy. It's very, very hard.
2: Oh, I bet.
3: To try to, you know, you got to keep, if you figure you got 100 people there, 100 RVs there, you got 200 people there because you just in twos, you know. So you have to, two people trying to manage 200 people. Yeah, that's where I'm coming from. So basically coming back home was knowing that we would have more support because we have more people we could reach out to for help.
2: Right.
3: Yeah.
1: And we have more people to give interviews. Like, we got overwhelmed with a lot of people were interested in our story.
2: Oh.
1: If you go Google, like, Talladega, and we had 9,000 shares and all this stuff. And he got tired of doing interviews. So.
2: Okay. And I imagine it wasn't hard to sell.
1: No.
2: You're
1: no,
2: down there no. right across from
1: yeah.
2: NASCAR and
1: yeah.
2: everything.
1: Yep.
2: Okay,
1: yeah.
2: So you came home, they called, and you guys made the deal work.
1: Yeah. Yeah.
2: Right?
1: Yeah.
2: And so tell us where you are. Where is the park?
1: So
2: the resort.
3: Oh, okay. So Pyramid RV Resort at this time is located at 4035 South Berkey Road in Swanton Township, Ohio, right south of the Toledo Airport.
1: Yeah.
2: Right.
1: We're excited to be opening, you know, June 12th and 13th this year.
2: Okay.
1: So that's our big excitement this year.
2: So, and you're, if for people who know history, you're right across the street from, what's the name of that old
3: Griffin's Hines Farm.
2: Griffin's Hines Park.
3: Yeah.
2: Right,
3: yeah.
2: Right. Absolutely. That's kind of exciting.
1: It's exciting.
2: Okay. So, you know, we talked about what you went through, and, you know, you talked about divorce maybe a couple of times.
1: 35
2: years. What are the plans for you now, that you're there? What are your plans?
1: So our biggest plan is to grow, just keep continue to grow and connect with the community.
2: Mm.
1: I would love to connect with TPS schools, and I camped at Gonkel, you know, my sixth grade year.
2: Right.
1: And that was my experience in my cowboy boots that nobody told me was not for winter. I went out there at, you know, was it the RV, what was it called? When you went to store camp?
2: Oh, yes.
1: And camp, so what I would like to do is have the kids come out in the, you know, during the winter time or the summertime. So that's what we want to do. We really want to connect with the community. And we have people like Tanya Ridley Baldwin. She's coming out to speak at the park. We got, you know, a lot of good people that'll be out there speaking to the community to really just connect us all. Mm. We got our beach. It's going to be called Harmony Beach. That's for bringing people together. You know, it's for bringing, we're culturally just in love with different cultures. The more different you are, I think we just fall in love,
2: right,
1: you know.
2: Right.
1: So
2: we
1: love and love people, love the outdoors.
2: Okay.
1: And so I'm glad Dave saw that, Dave Zink with Metro Park. So I'm excited about that. We're excited about that.
2: And you know, thank you for doing what you do, because I think a lot of people, especially people of color, don't think about RV resorting.
1: Yeah.
2: But I know that you've sparked, you know, some you know, excitement around that.
1: Yeah.
2: And I know that you're pretty full right now. So congratulations to both of you.
1: Yes.
3: Thank you.
2: What is your website?
1: SuperiorMayRVResort.com.
2: Thank you for joining us on The Moment of Truth. We'll see you next time. Bye-bye.

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Our program was recorded live in April 2026 at the Robert Bell Studio in the Toledo Center for Live Arts. We begin with French composer Mel Bonis, whose full name was Mélanie Hélène Bonis. She lived and worked during the late Romantic era alongside figures like Debussy and Fauré, yet her music remained largely overlooked for decades. We'll hear her lyrical flute sonata from two members of the Toledo Symphony, flutist Joel C. and pianist Francis Renzi.